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1: Always enjoyed playing, not necessarily his own, but from other writers. 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This is one by Charles Wright called Express Yourself. 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

That's a tune written by guitarist Mike Zito. It's called Alive, and he says, "It's about my girl Jackie. After the tremendous loss of my wife Laura, I was certain life was pretty much over, especially for love. But God had another plan and brought me this angel to make me feel alive again." Mike Zito and Albert Castiglia, Blood Brothers, on their album Help Yourself on Gulf Coast Records, that was the tune Alive. We also heard Kirk Fletcher with an Arthur Crudup tune, I'm Gonna Dig Myself a Hole. That's on Kirk Fletcher's album Keep On Pushing on Vistone Records. And Jimmy Burns and Soul Message Band start us off with Express Yourself from the Delmark release Full Circle. Just getting things started in this hour of our Blues Today program. I'm your host, Hans Ahlstrom. In a moment, we'll hear from Debbie Bond, also Kid Ramos. But first, it's Billy Branch and the Sons of Blues. This one's called Real Good Friends.

Kid Ramos from the album Strange Things Happening on NOLA Blue Records. We heard Oh What a Meeting, an Arthur Lee Croom tune featuring Kid Ramos's son Johnny on vocals. Debbie Bond before that gave us Been Around a Long Time from Live at the Song Theater on Blues Roots Records. And Billy Branch and the Sons of Blues gave us Real Good Friends. The album's called The Blues Is My Biography, and it's available on Rosa's Lounge Records. One thing I wanted to mention was on the Kid Ramos tune, the Oh What a Meeting by Arthur Lee Croom. He was a member of the Soul Stirrers, a band that featured Sam Cooke as their lead singer once upon a time. This is Blues Today on Public Radio 90. I'm Hans Ahlstrom. We've got Larry McRae up next. This is Try to Be a Good Man.

Tom Hambridge from his solo release in 2025 called Down the Hatch and Every Time I Sing the Blues. That's available on Quarto Valley Records. Tom Hambridge, also known for, even though most people don't know his name, he's been a longtime producer for Buddy Guy, also plays drums on many of the dates. Room Full of Blues also in that set with a Big Mama Thornton tune, You Don't Move Me No More, from their latest Steppin' Out on Alligator Records. And Larry McRae gave us Try to Be a Good Man on Heartbreak City on KTBA Records. You're listening to Blues Today on Public Radio 90. I'm Hans Ahlstrom. We're going to take things out in a moment with first Buddy Guy and then Mud Morganfield. Right now it's Frank Catalano, who's known more for his work. He's a saxophonist. He's a jazz saxophonist, but here he's gotten together with the great Lurie Bell on an album called Set Me Free. Here they are with Every Day I Have the Blues.

That's an original tune from Mud Morganfield called In and Out of My Life. That's on his 2025 release Deep Mud on NOLA Blue Records. Buddy Guy, before that, gave us Jesus Loves the Sinner, featuring very special guest the Blind Boys of Alabama. That's on the album Ain't Done with the Blues on RCA Silvertone Records. As I mentioned a little earlier, Tom Hambridge, we played one of his tracks from his album. He produced this Buddy Guy album, and he wrote that tune. And Frank Catalano and Lurie Bell start us off with Every Day I Have the Blues, another great tune in the blues, from Set Me Free on Catalano Music. Rounding things out in this hour of our Blues Today program, I'm your host, Hans Ahlstrom. Hope you enjoyed the show, and I hope you'll tune in again next time for more great blues on Public Radio 90's own Blues Today. Thanks for listening.

0: 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Coming up next time on Beale Street Caravan, we got Alice Hazen and The Blaze. 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
0: Welcome to another episode of Bill Street Caravan, celebrating the sounds of Memphis and the Mississippi Delta for nearly 30 years.
1: Heard around the globe on NPR worldwide. 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Hi, I'm your co-host, Pat Mitchell Worley.
0: What? Whoa, Pat, you sound strange. Are you sure? Are you okay?
1: Do you believe that? Oh, no, I'm not Pat Mitchell Worley, although I do know her. I am Steve Selvidge.
0: Hey, Steve.
2: Hey, Steve.
0: You were a pretty convincing Pat, but there's no replacing Pat.
1: No, they broke the mold with Pat.
0: Today, we're bringing you a very special performance from Dixon Gallery and Gardens Art

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1: Alongside Alice Hayes at that particular event, as my band, Black Cream, a local Memphis band, performed at the Art on Fire event with Dixon as well. And I'll tell you what, I watched Alice's performance from the sidelines right there next to the stage. And it was truly a magical, energetic, and eclectic performance. Alice is a violinist, and she actually seems to be a rock violinist, if you let me define it. But she has a band that consists of drums, bass, and keyboards, and they rocked. I never thought I'd say a violinist rocked out, but I watched Alice Hayes and the Blaze absolutely rock out and rock that stage. So I'm excited to have her, and we're all excited to have her on Bill Street Caravan today. I believe you mentioned earlier, Steve, that you know her as well.
2: Yeah, we have played together. We used to do the Way at St. John's Methodist, John Kilzer's recovery service. And yeah, I mean, she's super energetic always.
1: What were your roles? What was you all's respective roles at the Way?
2: Well, she was playing violin and I was playing guitar. I might sing one now and again, but yeah, I mean, I noticed straight off that we were up there on stage and we both had pedal boards. You know, she was running through all kinds of cool, like, phasers and stuff, and it was really, really neat. And just, like I said, very energetic and a lot of fun to play with.
1: Yeah, and working with her, you wouldn't almost be able to tell that, I mean, she's classically trained, Yale graduated musician from Vermont, who has found her way down to the dirty South.
2: That's
1: in
2: right.
1: Tennessee.
2: That's right. Just come here and just soak it in.
1: Yes, indeed. And Memphis continues to have that effect on musicians who travel or move here. They basically adopt this city as their own, and Alice has definitely done that, and she's barnstorming all through the city of Memphis, her and her bands.
2: Yeah, she works, man.
1: Yes, sir. I'm very glad that we crossed paths. Since we can talk a little more personally about relationships with Alice, as we're both musicians that have worked with her or alongside her, how would you describe, given you all were at church, so maybe...
2: Well, we weren't playing church songs. Oh, okay. This was a recovery service that played...
1: Oh, right.
2: I mean, we could go anywhere from, I don't know, the meters to, God, just all kinds of stuff.
1: So what was it like performing with a violinist? Had you performed with a violinist before or one like Alice?
2: Not one like Alice. When I first started playing with Amy Levere, she had a violin player, Bob Fergo, who used to play with Leonard Cohen. Here and there, you know, but I mean, not often. It's not like a horn player or a keyboard player.
1: I think that may be, or at least in my opinion, that's kind of part of the appeal of Alice. I mean, you look at it and you say, okay, I may have an idea of what's about to happen. And then the band gets going and Alice takes off on one of her many almost jam band type solos. And you're standing there like, wow, I didn't know I was going to be rocked out like this by this lady in this band. But they absolutely have adopted a Memphis swagger that is setting stages, blazing stages all across this region. So shout out to you again, Alice, for coming here, being a transplant, but yet making your mark and calling Memphis your home.
2: I think, too, she brings a lot of positivity, which is one thing that I like. I mean, personally, in her, you know, I'm always glad to see her. And it's, you know, there's always a big smile. I think that translates to the stage.
1: Yep. I had Alice in here for the interview for this show a few months ago. And as you all will hear, we've got a little limited time on what we can cover in an interview. After the tape stopped rolling, we talked for another hour about all things music, moving here, being here. And like you said, just full of energy and full of knowledge, but also very curious about the music world here in Memphis and curious enough to immerse herself in it.
2: Yeah, for sure.
1: And I'm watching her grow now, even though I've only recently met her. The way she described her evolution as a musician, Memphis has played a major part in the latest iteration of her sound. And we're lucky enough to have Alice and her band on today's episode of Bill Street Caravan. Let's get into some music from Alice Hazen and the Blaze, live from the Dixon Gallery and Gardens and their annual Art on Fire event.

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1: We'll be back with more music from Alice Hazen and The Blaze live at Art on Fire in just a bit.
0: Up next, Grammy-nominated blues man Guy Davis takes us through the life histories of the pioneers and innovators enshrined in the Blues Hall of Fame. This segment is brought to you by the Blues Foundation and is also available as a standalone podcast through iTunes.
2: Alberta Hunter sat across the hospital room from my bed. She looked old, slender, and positively vital. She wore her hair straightened and tied up in a braided crown. Gold hoop earrings matched her thin gold bracelets that jingled as she pointed a long red fingernail at me. "I've never had no blues about no man in my life, honey," Alberta said. She sat relaxed, her legs crossed, her eyes twinkling. "And I've seen them all," she chuckled. Indeed, as I'd find out. In Memphis, W.C. Handy marched past her house on Beale Street. In Chicago, she sang in a gangster cabaret with King Oliver and Louis Armstrong backing her up. In New York, she sang on records with Fats Waller behind her. In London, she shared the stage every night for a year with Paul Robeson. Alberta even performed during Britain's celebration for the coronation of King George VI. And then she walked away from it, exited stage right, left no forwarding address. For the next 17 years, she worked as a nurse in this hospital and scarcely spoke of her previous life. That's what she was doing in my room, on her night off, no less. I'd gotten rushed to the hospital a few days back with a burst appendix. I woke up from surgery and saw this little old lady in neatly starched whites beside the bed. And when she hummed a tune, she swung like a whole band. I told her how I dig the blues. She chuckled. Alberta took special care of her patients. She kept everyone on clean, dry sheets, in clean, fresh clothes. She snuck us extra food and Coca-Colas. One night, I raged with fever, and she smuggled in an old remedy. She crushed up gypsum weed and peach tree leaves, mixed them with vinegar in a sink. She soaked a handkerchief in it and laid that across my eyes. It smelled like socks, but Alberta's cool touch and attention settled me down. "My grandmother cured my headache with this," Alberta said. "She bathed me in a zinc wash tub and traced the three moles on my foot. She told my mama, 'This one's a wanderer.'" That was the first I'd heard of Alberta's life. She had me hooked.
3: Hey, come on up some night, my castle's rocking. You can bust your...
2: No modern medicine or ancient superstition made me feel better than listening to her. I soon figured out I had a legend on my ward. One sunny afternoon in Chicago, young Alberta went for a drive with a piano player named Lovey Austin. Lovey was a take-charge kind of person. She had escaped from Tennessee and totally remade herself in Chicago, renamed herself and everything. Now she led her own band. Lovey had men working for her. Lovey had the interior of her car upholstered in leopard skin to match her riding clothes. Alberta never learned to drive, and Lovey drove like she hadn't been taught. Lovey clasped a cigarette between her teeth, sat back cool and calm, and flew. Alberta got nervous and started singing, making up words to put her mind somewhere else. "Gee, but it's hard to love someone when that someone don't love you. I'm so disgusted, heartbroken too. I got the downhearted blues." Lovey said, "Oh, that's wonderful, honey." So Alberta tossed out another rhyme. "Got the world in a jug, stopper in my hand. And if you want me, you must come under my command." Now that line had to be written by a woman who never got the blues from a man. Downhearted Blues officially was Alberta and Lovey's, but it became a classic thanks to another lady from Tennessee. The song practically made Bessie Smith. Back in the hospital room, Alberta said, "I laugh when I read these little books about the blues. I don't recall seeing them blind boys with the guitars up on stage with me in Oslo or Stockholm." She began to trail off her heightened effect. "Copenhagen, London, the Palladium, Paris, Cairo." Maybe I'm just getting old. I was back in the 20s and 30s, baby. I didn't see them white boys with me on Broadway. That's why I sang the blues. I never heard of any of them until these little white boys started writing the history of the blues. I asked her if she deserved a bigger part. I've been under too much scrutiny in my life, baby. It ain't worth it. My privacy means everything. As my days in the hospital wore on and our conversation deepened, I figured out why she had never had the blues about a man. Her first true love was named Lottie. They met in Chicago at one of those all-night cabarets with Louis Armstrong and King Oliver blowing. Lottie invited Alberta to visit her in New York and jotted down the address. Alberta soon showed up at Lottie's home. The place was a mansion, probably the biggest in Harlem. Alberta marched up to ring the bell. The front door opened, and there stood Lottie's uncle, Bert Williams, only the most famous black entertainer in the world. "Lottie here?" Alberta asked. Mr. Williams walked away without speaking, but left the door open a crack. It all happened fast, like real true love. Alberta and Lottie bought an apartment together on 148th Street up Sugar Hill. To make it official, the last thing Alberta needed to do was tell her mama. Mama, Miss Laura, had no real problems with people living differently. Miss Laura used to work in Memphis on Gayoso Street washing clothes in a body house. She said everything she knew about manners and social nicety came from those sporting women. Miss Laura didn't judge. Until she got to Sugar Hill. Miss Laura barely took one step into her daughter's apartment. She had traveled by train from Chicago, but saw Lottie and turned right back around. "I don't like New York," she told Alberta. But Miss Laura soon came back for good. Her husband died, leaving her without a provider. "She needed me, and I made enough money to take care of her," Alberta said. "Looking after Mama meant I had no choice but to live my life on the go. We already faced discrimination from being black, then our family's disapproval. I couldn't portray my true self on stage. There was no escape. The secret kept me on the run.
3: I got a mind to ramble, ooh, but I don't know where to go."
2: No man ever gave Alberta the blues, but still, she had them. She and Lottie obtained passports and set sail across the Atlantic. Their old friend, Bricktop, from the early nights in Chicago, set up a club in Paris. Brick came from West Virginia and could be as crude and dirty as an old coal miner, Alberta told me. Brick would call from the street into my window, "What you witches doing up there?" Except she didn't say witches. Not only did French people worship blacks, but our private life was nothing to hide. In Paris, we took on the flavor of Paris. We felt at ease in cafe society as well as in the joints where the waitresses picked up their tips without using their hands. Alberta corresponded with all the black papers to describe the race situation throughout the world for folks back home. She leaked back word of a romance, an engagement to a baron. I asked her about him. "A total fabrication, honey. We needed a divorce in the background to keep people from talking. Being engaged to a fairy tale prince did the same thing without hurting anyone. Just a little slickology." The only problem she and Lottie faced was that no one on the continent knew how to do black hair. That was the only problem until Hitler came. The U.S. government required its citizens on temporary work visas to return to America. Bricktop barely got out before France fell to the Nazis. Their friend Josephine Baker stayed and joined the underground resistance. Alberta did the next best thing. She signed on with the USO. She spent much of the next decade until the end of the Korean War flying from battle zone to battle zone, strapped to a parachute in a bumpy, noisy troop transport. She gave the boys her all, or her almost, anyway. Some nights, she stepped on stage in freezing temperatures, soldiers holding their flashlights to illuminate her. She wore her tightest, most shimmering gown, no overcoat and nothing underneath. Everyone sacrificed in the war, she laughed. Those boys might get killed the next day.
3: Baby, she
2: goes. Not long after she returned to New York for good, Miss Laura passed away. When she died, I could finally live how I always wanted, settle down to regular life with my loved ones. Alberta's generosity and trust lifted my spirit, even as the pain and swelling in my abdomen got worse, and my temperature jumped and dropped. She never once asked me to keep quiet. Didn't she know I could turn the spotlight back on her? Tell the world she was a star? Share her true story? Finally, I had to ask, are you worried I'm going to get out of here and tell your secret? She looked at me with pity. I said, I mean, that's your deathbed confession. She said, yeah, honey, but this ain't my deathbed.
3: Look what the sun has done to me. It seems there's no more fun to me.
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8: 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I'm Steve Selvage.
1: And I'm Thomas Crivens. Today we're showcasing an artist whose music is as dynamic and inspiring as the setting where we recorded her performance. That's right, Steve. We're talking about Alice Hazen and the Blaze, live from the Dixon Gallery and Gardens during their 2024 Art on Fire event.
8: Art on Fire is one of Memphis's most beloved cultural events, blending the visual and performing arts with great food and unforgettable atmosphere. This year's lineup included the fiery, fiddle-powered grooves of Alice Hazen and the Blaze, and they certainly delivered a performance to remember.
1: Absolutely, Steve. Alice's sound is a genre-defying mix of rock, folk, and roots music, driven by her classically trained violin mastery. But there's so much more to Alice's story. As I mentioned earlier, she comes from Vermont, a place known really more for its maple syrup and mountains. But she made the journey to Memphis, Tennessee, and we're equally rich in culture, but with a decidedly different twist to it. Can you imagine trading snowshoes for barbecue?
8: That's quite the leap, Thomas. Alice's journey from Vermont to Memphis was also a musical one. She studied at Yale University, where she honed her classical violin skills. But when she landed in Memphis, the city's soul and energy pulled her into the world of improvisation and genre blending. Her music today reflects that fusion, combining technical mastery with the freewheeling spirit of Memphis.
1: That's right, Steve. Her latest works, including her upcoming EP, Dream of Rain, highlight global climate challenges. And her track, Memphis Sands, speaks to protecting the aquifer right here in Memphis. It's music with a message, and it resonates deeply. And you know, Steve, Alice has a knack for making serious topics relatable and even fun. I mean, who else could make an aquifer sound groovy?
8: If you're loving what you hear, you'll want to check out more of Alice Hazen's music. You can find her online at alicehazen.com. That's H-A-S-E-N, where she shares updates, tour dates, and music releases. She's also on social media, so be sure to follow her there for the latest news.
1: Now let's throw it back to the music. Here's more from Alice Hazen and the Blaze, live at the Dixon Gallery and Gardens on Bill Street Caravan.

0: All right, we're here on Beale Street Caravan with Alice Hasten. How are you doing?
1: I'm great. Excited to be here. How about you guys?
0: Oh, we're doing fantastic. Even better now that we have a star in our midst.
1: Oh, stop.
0: Well, you know, you've got quite an interesting story, and the cat's already out of the bag because we're, of course, sharing the music of Memphis all over the world, but you're not from here originally.
1: That's true. I'm from the upwards north, from the state of Vermont.
0: All right. Absolutely. So what brought you to Memphis, Tennessee?
1: Well, in 2012, I didn't know what I wanted to do after graduating college, so I applied for Teach for America, and they placed me down in the south in Clarksdale, Mississippi, band director.
0: Wow.
1: And so that was a big change for me. I had never been to the south, and I had no clue what it would be like. But as a stroke of luck would have it, I got placed right in the center of the blues capital of the world. And that really introduced me to just like a wonderful cast of characters and musicians who showed me what the blues really, where it comes from and what it's grown into now, which it's blossoming into all these different cool genres that people in Clarksdale are like really bringing it, you know, into the new century. So there's just a great connection to Memphis through Clarksdale. And that kind of was where I cut my teeth as a performer. Jamming at Ground Zero and forming a band called Blackwater Trio, which was acoustic folk rock. And then in 2015, I decided to leave my job at the school and just focus on creating music. And then in 2016, I decided to come up to Memphis and expand my horizons a little bit more.
0: Spectacular. If I could take even a step further back, because I didn't want to skip over this, I mean, what is your training and how did you even begin to spark a musical practice?
1: Well, I'm lucky that when I grew up, I had a mother who is in the Vermont Symphony Orchestra who plays flute, and she's still in the orchestra, still an active musician. And then my dad is also really supportive of me. So when I was young, my mom started me on Suzuki violin. And then from there, I just, you know, she made sure that I didn't quit. And both of them really have supported me through the years. And I will say my mom was a little hesitant at first when I left the classical sphere, which was what I was in all through college. And I majored in music at Yale, played in the Yale Symphony. And then I went straight down to the South and started this completely different life of someone who plays in bars and, you know, gets paid partially in beer. And she was like, I'm not so sure about that. But then once I started putting out some of my first original like works, like my first album, Violin Tro, she decided that this was going to be okay with her. So,
0: you know, I guess it's been swimming around in my head for quite some time, but I've never been able to sit down in an environment where, you know, no one would hold me accountable for my potential ignorance. But what is the distinction between a violin and a fiddle? Is it the style of music and the repertoire, or is it the instrument itself?
1: That's a great question. And I like to come up with different answers, but my favorite one...
0: For the sake of my education, can you give me the right answer?
1: Oh, yes. Yeah, I'll give you both. The right answer is it can be whatever you're holding in your hands. If it's shaped like one of those things you just mentioned, it can be either one. So there are just two different styles. Well, fiddle has a bunch of styles. You could do Western swing. You could do Celtic. You could do Appalachian, old time. You could do blues. So there's a bunch of different ways you can go in the non-classical sphere. But when I first came down here, I just had one instrument, and that was my violin, my acoustic, very old and fragile violin that I can't believe I took into some of the bars I did. But I played on that and still do when I record for folks. You know, that is my primary, and that has seen me through concerts. Like when I was in the Vermont Youth Orchestra, we got to go to Carnegie Hall and play. So it's been to both Carnegie Hall and to Ground Zero Blues Club.
0: Wow.
1: So that one instrument can definitely just be both, and it's just about the style. The other answer I like to give is the violin has four strings, the fiddle has four strings.
0: Oh.
1: So, yeah, that's just the funny answer, but they're the same.
0: Yeah. Well, walk me through the dynamics of your band, because I've seen you solo, I've seen you in duos, you mentioned the trio, so there's quite a lot of configurations, and you also have done some session work as well. How did the band sort of congeal and come together for you?
1: Well, for the one we're talking about with that played Art on Fire, which is called Alice Hazen and the Blaze, which also, you know, I guess the fire imagery of the fiddle, and, you know, the fiddle is associated with the devil. And so it was just all, it all came together for me. But that band, our first shows were in 2018. I think the first show we ever had was at 831 South Cooper. But then the next year, I put together my first album, which is called Vile Intro. And that was just like the beginning of what I would call my solo career as an artist, fiddle player, singer, songwriter. And so that has truly been one of my projects that I feel like is the most Alice. You know, the one where I can just do whatever I want because it's my band. But in addition, I think the band has also contributed so much to the sound.
0: Awesome. Well, we've enjoyed having you on Bill Street Caravan, and I know our listeners have as well.
1: Thank you. I really appreciate being on here with you guys, so thank you.
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0: That wraps up another episode of Bill Street Caravan. We hope you've enjoyed this incredible performance from Alice, Hazen, and The Blaze.
1: Be sure to tune in next week for more amazing music from Memphis and beyond. Until then, I'm Steve Selvage.
0: And I'm Thomas Cribbins. 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
5: This is American Roots for Memorial Day weekend, celebrating the National Endowment for the Arts National Heritage Fellows of the year gone by and beyond. As our country gears up to celebrate its 250th birthday, we celebrate the great traditional musicians, storytellers, artisans, and cultural advocates who have received our nation's highest honor in the folk arts. Coming up this hour, visits with the 2025 honorees, including a Creole French musician, a Haitian dancer and drummer, a Japanese folk dancer, a bit and spur maker, a Lakota artist, and a Ukrainian choral and bandura ensemble. We'll also hear music from some of our favorite fellows from years past. First up, it's Mexican folk costume maker and dancer Carmen Barón. 2025 Heritage Fellow Carmen Barón creates costumes for Mexican folk dancers or baile folclorico in Arizona. The costumes include intricate embroidery, hand-sewn ribbon trim, and bright colors to represent the Mexican region and dance being performed. Barón grew up in Sonora, Mexico, and now runs Danza Cultura Mexicana in Tucson, Arizona, where she teaches dance and makes costumes for her students.
6: Making the dances costumes, to me, it's like

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1: He worked here in the United States. We came here to Tucson in 1973. I was 13 years old. When I went to school the first day, it was panic because I didn't know any word in English. We suffer a lot. So I got into my books every day with a dictionary, translating word by word. I got a scholarship, so I went to college, and then I saw a big sign saying Mexican folk dance. And I said, this is my time. The folkloric movement here in the United States started in 1970. When I was at College of Architecture, I also took folkloric classes. That's when I started opening my eyes and slowly started going into it. I performed at different places around Tucson. I learned a lot from them. For me, dancing when I'm up there is like, why am I doing this? I like to be dancing all the time, like in my classroom. But in public, it's like, no, it's not for me. I said, maybe I can start teaching young people to start doing it. I came up with the name of Danza Cultura Mexicana. It's about culture, and it's about dance. When I tell them that they're gonna use that costume and perform, I can see the brightness in their eyes, the smile, the costume. Makes dancing more powerful. This tradition of folklorico, it will continue. It's something that I really come from my heart. When I accomplish one dress, I feel, okay, I want to do another one.
2: ...2025 Heritage Fellow Carmen Barón. Steve Tamayo is a Sichanggu Lakota artist and educator with family origins from the Rosebud Reservation in South Dakota, based now in Omaha, Nebraska. His art, including painted buffalo robes and intricate traditional regalia, depicts the history and culture of his people. Tamayo shares his knowledge of art and culture through the Nebraska Arts Council, Omaha Public Schools Native Indigenous-Centered Education Program, and his own nonprofit, Bluebird Cultural Initiative, that offers free classes and educational materials on the Rosebud Reservation and nationwide.
3: I don't like restrictions placed upon me. I want to have that freedom. Art is my savior. My reconnection to who I am. We're in the lands of the Umaha people, city's namesake, Omaha. Umaha means the people against the current. What I specialize in is the traditional art form of the plains people. The complexities within our art form is right in front of us. What is the symbology? What are the symbols and what do they truly mean? This way of life had many restrictions placed upon it. And so if we became practitioners of our indigenous ways, then we were persecuted. We're trying to pick up the fragments. Making earrings is cool, but it opens that door to this discussion of our culture, of who we are, because you should understand who you are, first and foremost. If you're Umaha, Ho-Chunk, Oshni, Ushni, Punka, understand who you are. And then we go from there. I was born and raised with my dad's side of the family. My dad was from Mexico, Texas. So growing up, most of my friends, they had no idea I was Native because we never talked about it. When I graduated, I took off into the military. 3 years at Fort Campbell, Kentucky, I came home and I had my girls. I raised them as Mexicanos as well as Lakotas. My girls are getting older.

And they were like, Dad, we want to go dance at Powell's. And I was just like, I don't know how to sew. And my mom didn't know how to sew. I didn't know how to make moccasins. I didn't know how to make dresses. What do they carry? What do you put in their hair? And so it just kept snowballing. That led me to this path of, all right, I'm going to go find some grandmas and grandpas. Hey, I had to learn the language to communicate to the older people. Without their time and their patience and perseverance of understanding the resiliency of our own existence, I wouldn't be here today without them. Every single grandma and grandpa that I came across, they would tell me another story about stars. And so I've been a collector of star knowledge. Not only did they teach me about technique of construction, here's the stories that coincide. My mother was a victim of the boarding school system. And so that identity, that cultural identity, that language was stolen from her. She never got to see her parents ever again. When they took all seven of my grandparents' children, I think they died of a broken heart, to be honest. My grandfather, his name was Zingtalatho. Zingtalatho is bluebird. This is how Bluebird came to be. My big goal is to create my own little army of cultural specialists, and they can become the teachers.

0: What's the significance of your own designs? You know? That is the mission of Bluebird, is to explain these things. It's a never-ending practice. And so I'll be researching the rest of my life. Even though it's my job, it's not really a job, because it's led by my passion of understanding who we are. All the obstacles that have been created for centuries, I'm trying to knock those obstacles down.
1: Steve Tamayo, the 2025 recipient of the NEA Best Lomax Hawes National Heritage Fellowship. Our next National Heritage Fellow is a silversmith who makes bits and spurs. Ernie Marsh was born in Mountain View, California, but grew up in the state of Washington, where he rode bulls in rodeos and worked as a ranch hand, which inspired him to make bits and spurs. His work, which is both displayed in museums and used by working cowboys, is known for high relief engraving on steel and French gray finishes. Marsh passes on the traditional art forms associated with Western cowboy culture through his work with the Wyoming Arts Council's Folk Art Mentoring Program and Traditional Cowboys Arts Association.
2: It's more than just historical nostalgia, making bits and spurs. I think there's always going to be a need for it. As long as there's a cow and a horse, there's going to be cowboys looking for those cows. I don't believe the West is dying. It's just, you just can't see it from the freeway. Growing up, I competed in junior rodeos. From there, I got my PRCA card, competed as a bull rider until 1989. And then I turned all my attention towards my passion of making bits and spurs. Function is the basis for what we do. The design's gonna change from person to person, length of their legs, the size of their horse, everything's gonna factor into what works just right. You use your spurs as an extension of your heel. The bridle bit functions with a curb strap under the chin. Every flexible joint between your hand and the horse's mouth is a cue. I was always drawn towards art. After high school, I worked on a ranch, and I really got interested in cowboy gear. Elmer Miller, he was a very well-known bit and spur maker. I first got my brochure for Elmer Miller School in 1985. I was a working ranch cowboy, and I couldn't really put that much money aside to attend until 1990. I had looked forward to it for so long that I didn't even want to sleep at night. It's fun to eat and make bits and spurs. I wanted to improve my engraving, and so I went to a firearms engraving school in 1993 and started using those techniques on my bits and spurs. Things kind of took off for me at that point. My goal when I start a piece is to create contrast. It needs to be distinctive. I want to look across the arena and say, oh, that's one of Ernie's pieces. High relief engraving. There were very few other people doing that at the time. After 35 years, I've made over 700 fancy bits and spurs. I don't think you can really get to a high level by yourself. I've been blessed to be around the people that I've been around. I've been blessed to be able to make a living doing something I love. Awards and things are nice, but to get through raising a family, doing something you enjoy, is an amazing privilege. In 1998, I was invited to participate in the Traditional Cowboy Arts Association as a founding member. As a nonprofit, we were able to fund educational projects. In the last 28 years, we've funded over $500,000 worth of scholarships to gear makers. everything I make. They get their stories from the people that own them and the people that use them. A couple of generations down the line, they're not going to worry about who made them. Nobody will probably know who I am, but they'll know that's their grandfather's Spurs. And I'll be a second note when they rub the rust off the inside of the band to see my signature. I'll be the second story.
1: Bit and spur maker, silversmith, and NEA Heritage Fellow, Ernie Marsh. Here's a couple songs from past Heritage Fellows to get you rocking through the holiday weekend. First up, 2024 Heritage Fellow Rosie Flores from San Antonio, now living in Austin, joined by Wanda Jackson from Maud, Oklahoma, who received the award in 2005. Rosie's album Rockabilly Philly helped revive Wanda Jackson's career in the mid-1990s. It's Rock Your Baby on American Roots.

0: Don't Worry, Baby. The late Flaco Jimenez with Los Lobos. The song written by Cesar Rosas, Luis Perez, and T-Bone Burnett. It was originally released on Los Lobos' 1984 album, How Will the Wolf Survive? This version was from 1992 on Flaco's album, Partners. Flaco Jimenez was awarded the National Heritage Fellowship in 2012, and Los Lobos received it in 2021. We'll be back with more National Heritage Fellows of the past year from Haiti and back home to Louisiana when American Roots returns.
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0: This is American Roots, celebrating recent NEA National Heritage Fellows. Peña Guerrier is a New York City-based dancer, drummer, and singer who grew up with Protestant parents in Haiti. In his neighborhood, he was surrounded by voodoo dancing and drumming, which sparked his interest as a young child. By 16, he was dancing professionally at Tambula de Haiti and went on to study at the National School of Arts at Haiti State University and later danced with Haiti's National Theater for 8 years. In the late 1990s, he was invited to teach dance in New York City and currently directs two of his own companies, Tambula de Haiti and Crié Bordé.
5: Voodoo, it's like life. It's everything. Your connection with yourself, or what we call like spirit. Because when you hear the drum means something to you. It's like, oh, my mission is just to represent the Haitian dance, to create something unique. Voodoo, it's not a religion. I know some people, they call it, oh, voodoo, it's a religion, but it's not. It's more than that. The dance, the language, the costume, everything. When you live in Haiti, it's like all over. On the street, friends, family. It's culture. It's life. The foundation of it comes from like two different concepts. The tradition from the Taino and the tradition from Africa. That's why Haiti is so unique.
6: Aye, Bobo.
7: Aye, Bobo.
5: The company I used to dance with in Haiti, we used to travel all over, perform all different festivals. You make money and then you have house, you travel, you have a lot of things. But the most important, you're not doing it for yourself. It's about like your mission, your love, life. This is the most important part of it. Voodoo is a universal language, I always say it. You don't have to go to the temple, because everything you do, it's to your spirit, to yourself, to your ancestors. Otherwise, you might feel like, oh yeah, I'm not in Haiti, so I can't practice voodoo, so I can't do it. No, voodoo, it's in you. Your ancestors, it's you. I create like a new language for the Haitian dance. People, they can learn it as a skill. It's a language. Each dance has their own structure. We have a conversation. I say something to you, you understand, you hear me, you say something to me.

0: I came here in USA, it was in 1998. That was my first time. So I came here to for like a dance workshop after my first workshop, and people, they were really into it. So I came like back and forth, like every year or maybe every 6 months. By 2006 or 2007, I feel like there is something I have to do here in America, because people, they were missing it. They were looking for something deep. I call people to participate, to work together, to make things happen. We started in the end of 2006. That was my first career body, with all different backgrounds, all levels, all different ethnicity, whatever where you come from. You have to create the foundation to build it and pass it on. Everyone born with this knowledge, we will protect it and we will pass it on to the next generation.
1: Haitian dancer, drummer, educator, and 2025 National Heritage Fellow, Peniel Guerrier. 2006 NEA National Heritage Fellow, the late Henry Gray, grew up on a farm near Baton Rouge, Louisiana, played piano in Howlin' Wolf's band, and went on to shape the Chicago blues scene. Here's one of his signature songs, It's Lucky Lucky Man, on American Roots.

0: Cher DeLune from her 2009 National Heritage Fellow Queen Ida. Her 1985 live album, Caught in the Act, recorded in San Francisco. Queen Ida was from Lake Charles, Louisiana. She became the first woman to front a Zydeco band. Creole accordion player Edward Eddie Poulard is a third-generation musician born in Eunice, Louisiana. He moved to Beaumont, Texas as a young child with his French-speaking family and started learning music from Father John, a well-known old-time la-la accordionist. When he was 19, Eddie played house parties and church dances in his father's group, the Poulard Family Band. He went on to learn from and tour with Creole fiddler Canray Fontenot. Eddie Poulard is also a master woodworker, specializing in building accordions. He keeps the tradition alive by teaching Creole and Cajun fiddle and accordion styles at festivals and music camps, as well as mentoring musicians from his community and own family.
1: It's the music of my family. My grandfather played it, and who knows before he came along, who else played it? Creole music is a lot of heartfelt stuff going on. It's just in your blood, I guess. I grew up right here in this little town. It's an old oil town. I wanted to play everything. So I learned how to play the drums first, then the guitars, both bass and lead, and then I moved on to the accordion. Fiddle came last. My heart is the accordion.

It is my life. That's what I've been doing all these years, performing and teaching. But it's getting to the point where, physically, I can't do it as often as I used to. Like right now, I can't play. It's killing me. Creole, it's a music originally from Black Prairie farming communities. They had house dances back then in the early 1900s. And the music that they played was close to Cajun music. They just put their own influence in it. They said the Germans brought the accordion to Louisiana. But a lot of the Black Prairie Creoles were learning accordion too. They just put a different feel, more soul, a little bit more bump.

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The culture itself, that's a big part of it. Boisec Hardwain was related to my mother. He was a real good and popular accordion player. In 1963, him and a guy named Canray Fontenot recorded an LP called Le Blues de Bayou. And that was my biggest influence on hearing the fiddle and the accordion together.

0: involved in the passing on and the teaching, will do anything I can to help people learn. I'm most grateful for is to get
1: that's what you want.
0: My kids involved in it, too.

0: 2025 Heritage Fellow Edward Poulard, playing with the group Les Amis Creoles. We'll be back with two final 2025 NEA Heritage Fellows when American Roots returns.
1: That's not something I would do if I let you.
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0: I'm Nick Spitzer. This is American Roots, visiting with the NEA National Heritage Fellows of the past year. Adrian Reiko Iwanaga is a dancer, teacher, and choreographer of Bon Odori, a centuries-old Japanese folk dance. Iwanaga was introduced to classical Japanese dance while incarcerated at the Granada Relocation Center, Amachi, in Colorado during World War II. After the war, Iwanaga continued taking dance lessons and worked to become a certified Natori dance master in Japan in 1965. She became involved with Bon Odori folk dancing through the San Jose Buddhist Church, Betsuin, and in 1998 became the church's head Bon Odori teacher. The San Jose Buddhist Church's Obon Festival is now the largest such celebration in the U.S.
6: Obon is a very important holiday in Japan. Everyone goes home to their families to take care of the grave sites and such and gather together in remembrance. Along with that, there's a dance component. It's related to a Buddhist tale, but at the same time, it's kind of dancing in joy and gratitude and in memory of those who have passed on. It is an American tradition now where many temples and even communities will have a series of simple dances with the community coming out and dancing. The festival kind of runs through July and August, and especially in California and in the United States, there are so many temples that every weekend there's an Obon Festival going on. San Jose, where I'm from, my hometown, is unique in that we may have, and we probably have, the largest Obon dance festival. We have 1,600 dancers. And so clearly it is a community event, not danced just by Buddhists or Japanese Americans. We were incarcerated. I was 4 years old. And the strange thing is that they allowed us to practice traditional arts of many kind. My mother had always taken dance lessons, appreciated it, started me when I was 4 years old. And just by the strange methods of where people were sent, we were in Colorado where there were people from Los Angeles. And there was a very well-known teacher there, very strict one. And I started with her. And the one thing I remember and realized after I started to help teach later is that we danced regular adult dances even when I was 4 and 5. We weren't taught the cute little cherry blossom dances and things that are often done. The few things I remember is that we used army trucks, the open-ended trucks, and they would take us to various blocks to entertain in the different areas in our camp. The other thing is that although I was 4, I could walk by myself to the lessons because it was perfectly safe. And the third thing is that we did have costumes and wigs, but then they had to be improvised so that as a child, I remember having paper stuffed into these adult wigs so that we could wear them. After camp, we stayed in Denver, where I continued my dance lessons and then eventually moved back to California. by then we were, everyone was settled, and so I could start taking lessons again with other teachers. At that time, the dance teacher in my town came from Sacramento, but was the head dance teacher for the Obonodori Festival. And so because we were students, we were on the stage as assistant teachers from a very young age. And then gradually, as I became an adult and such, then I eventually became the head teacher. I used to go to the schools with a unit on Japan. We'd do some storytelling and probably some crafts, and then we would end with dancing. And oftentimes, you know, we've been asked to dance at senior centers. The local college here has a Japanese garden, so I did a unit on Japanese dance, Japanese traditions, that kind of thing. And organizations are always asking us to perform or to explain. And it's always a nice way to incorporate interest in having everyone dance at the end. I'm glad to be able to transition and transfer teaching to others who have been on the journey with me. I still enjoy dancing and spreading the idea of it. It's an extension of a tradition that has become Americanized and enjoyed. And I like the fact that we can continue to progress and perpetuate the dancing. And I'm happy to pass it on to others who are doing it. And so if and when physically I can't, it will still go on.
0: Adrian Reiko Iwanaga, Bonadori dancer, teacher, choreographer, and 2025 National Heritage Fellow. The Ukrainian Bandurist Chorus of North America is an all-male ensemble of around 50 members, ages 16 to 70. It was established in pre-World War II Ukraine and now functions as an ambassador of Ukrainian culture, music, and the bandura, which has often been seen as a threat to oppressive regimes. The bandura is a fretless, multi-stringed instrument with between 34 and 65 strings that sounds like a lute but is played similarly to a harp. The Ukrainian Bandurist Chorus performs in traditional Ukrainian dress with the bandura players seated in front of the standing vocalists who sing in their native language. Here's artistic director Ole Makhlai.
7: The modern bandura really comes over the last century, you know, in the early 20th century. Before that, there was a predecessor instrument called the kobza, which was more like a lute. And that instrument, and kind of the whole tradition and almost the aura of the instrument, is that it was an accompanying instrument for minstrels, which we call the kobzars, because they played on the kobza. Sometimes the only source of news was this traveling minstrel, either going from village to village, town to town, or even within a city. And they were able to preserve some of the history that would be passed on through this oral tradition. It was also a teaching tool, where a lot of the repertoire was also religious-based. Songs of morality, teaching people how they should live. So having this mix of repertoire in this one individual that was wandering from city to city or within a city, it started to become a very important part of Ukraine that sometimes in these long ballads or these long-form songs, you had encapsulated there the history of Ukraine.

And these songs became a threat to whether it was the Tsarist regime in the 18th, 19th century, whether it was under the Soviets, where you had these, many minstrels were jailed, vanished, shot, buried alive. Or even sadly, it's still into this century where colleagues of mine in Ukraine that were bandura players, that are bandura players, that is something they fear today because they're associated with this instrument. Hearing that background, I think it's understandable why we do call it the soul of Ukraine, because it encapsulates that we can't always quantify in words.

0: concept of this one minstrel morphed into someone saying, how about if we had to put a few of these minstrels together and see what it sounds like? So they're really the first professional group that was made up of individual minstrels, and the vision was to have a small ensemble, was our group. And it started in 1918, and 108 years later, we're here.
1: Ukrainian Bandurist Chorus President Andrew Ladyshevsky.
2: The ensemble itself was such a giant flaming fire for the diaspora wherever it went in the 1950s and the 1960s that people like myself, when I was given the opportunity to potentially join it, it was, just tell me how. This is an element of me that has survived multi-generations of repression. My relationship with those younger men that want to join or want to talk about this, it is an extremely important group of conversations. The kind that I had 36 years ago with the men who are no longer here. There's a brotherhood here that transcends generations. They understand a responsibility, but then they are also infected by the electric magic that happens.

0: we're not just an ensemble, a musical ensemble, but we're a mission-driven ensemble, right? And there's multiple missions, the preservation, but also the communication of history and culture to everybody. But it is really neat to see how each generation within our group, you know, each one has a different prism of what that mission means.
1: When you're in an organization like ours, where there has been blood sacrifice by some of your earlier members, my place in the chorus today, I'm taking the place of a man who stood there before me and was killed for it. Here I am in 226, and there is a culture that would like to eliminate all this again.

our repertoire that we've had since 2022. The concert is called Ukraine Lives, because there was literally someone, you know, in the Russian, former the Russian president, trying to prove to the world that Ukraine does not live. So how did we pick the repertoire? We did again look into songs that were many centuries old that talked about Ukraine, how it developed, the good and the bad of Ukraine. We also had songs that were written literally in the spring of 2022. The war had broken out. So we had repertoire that was written in the last few years in order to, again, bring to life the fact that, yeah, there's tragedy going on, but through music, we can show that Ukraine does live.

the powerful sounds of the Ukrainian Banduras Chorus of North America, concluding our celebration of the 2025 NEA National Heritage Fellows. We'll end this hour with the uplifting gospel of the legendary Ingramettes, known as Richmond, Virginia's first family of gospel. They received the Heritage Fellowship in 2022. The group was formed by Mama Maggie Ingram, who taught herself to sing and play piano when she was just four, and taught her five children to sing as the Ingramettes. Maggie Ingram died in 2015, passing the leadership of the group to her oldest daughter, Almeda Ingram Miller. Here leading the group on Until I Die.

0: Until I Die, the legendary Ingram Metz from their 2020 album, Take a Look in the Book, which was recorded over 3 days in Richmond. Most songs on the album were done in one take to capture the spirit of the group's powerful live performances. Our program is produced in collaboration with colleagues in the School of Liberal Arts at Tulane University, with support from the National Endowment for the Arts, the National Council for the Traditional Arts, the New Orleans Tourism and Cultural Fund, and Jim Hart in Chicago. I'm Nick Spitzer, and this is American Roots from PRX, Public Radio Exchange.
1: Next time on The Shuffle, we'll get a little bit country and a little bit rock and roll. We'll hear the sounds of the Heartlands and the Upper Great Lakes region with new tunes from Shaky Graves, Bella White, Jared Walker, and Katie Pruitt. And in the second half, we'll have our next edition of The Local Spin with the duo Finding Feathers. 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I'm Kurt Hosworth. 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

This is American Roots, celebrating the National Endowment for the Arts Heritage Fellows. It's the nation's highest honor in the folk and traditional arts. This hour, we'll hear live performances and conversation with past fellows, plus a glimpse into the historic Clifton Chenier box set, released in early 2026 for the late King of Zydeco's 100th birthday. First up, it's a 2010 NEA Heritage Fellow, Del McCurry, from Western North Carolina. His family migrated in 1941 to central Pennsylvania near York. He is a beloved figure in bluegrass with a family band including sons Ronnie on mandolin and Rob on banjo. Let's go to the stage at the 80th National Folk Festival 2021 in Salisbury, Maryland, where the silver-haired bluegrass hero Del McCurry held forth.

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Thank you. Now, I was talking to the MC a while ago, and he said he was great friends with the lady that wrote this song, and so was I. I was great friends with Olabelle Reed, or Olabelle Campbell. Olabelle wrote this song, and she told me, she said, now, you need to take that song and record it. It'll do a lot for you. But it really didn't do a whole lot, but it was pretty good. But it's entitled High on the Mountain.

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Oh, right here, this lady does. That lady and that gentleman. Okay, now we'll do this special for y'all. And right here. Okay. All right. Now, this is a song that was written about a motorcycle. It was not an American bike either. It was a English bike. And they were considered the fastest bike in the world, even till today. And it was the Vincent Black Lightning, the Vincent Black Shadow. And this song is about that and about black leather. Best part of this song, though, there's a red-headed girl in this song. Hope you like it.

0: Chairman Curry. Whoa. What a great gentleman and what a great set. I think he might do one more if you give him a little bit of, like that. While they're gathering their breath, I'll mention Jason Carter on fiddle, Alan Bartram on bass, Rob McCoury on banjo, Ronnie McCoury on mandolin, and of course, Dale McCoury on guitar and vocals.
1: Thank you. Thank you, folks. We'd love to come back here again sometime. We're hardly ever down in your part of the country. But we love it down here, I'll tell you. I'd like to do a tribute to a friend of ours and a guy that I used to work for. And his name is Bill Monroe. I know you folks have heard of Bill Monroe. He is the father of bluegrass music. He's the father of this music. But we'd like to do this gospel number that I used to do with him on the stage a lot. And if you feel like singing along with us, you go right ahead, because we'd appreciate it. It's one entitled Swing Low, Sweet Chariot.

0: On stage in Salisbury, Maryland at the 80th National Folk Festival in 2021 with Bluegrass Hero and Grand Gentleman Del McCurry and band. We'll be back with a great live pairing of two National Heritage Fellows from past years, West African Siddiqui Kande and New Orleanian Dr. Michael White, when American Roots returns.
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0: This is American Roots with a live cultural exchange between National Heritage awardees from New Orleans and West Africa. We're joined on stage at the New Orleans Jazz Museum by Siddiqui Kande, a singer, percussionist, dancer, and National Heritage Fellow from Guinea, who dances on his hands instead of his feet due to a life with polio. He formed Messages d'Espoir, an orchestra of artists with disabilities, and joined a dance troupe, Les Merveilles de Guinée, which brought him to the U.S. in 1998, where Siddiqui started his own company, Tukunu All Ability African Dance. He was joined here by his longtime partner, Wowo Soakoli, on guitar. New Orleans Heritage Fellow Dr. Michael White added clarinet, with Matt Hampsey on guitar, Bruce Sunpie Barnes on Zydeco accordion, Leroy Etienne drums, and Kerry Lewis acoustic bass, all part of an American Roots live show.

0: Sidique Konde on vocals and percussion. Just tell us a little bit about your growing up and how music pulled you forward.
1: When I was 14 years old, I fell down by polio. It's through my neck all the way down. Everything was paralyzed. It was very hard. My father sent me in the village called Tokunu. One day, I just see the big group was coming on the village to come in the Soli Festival. They play djembe, they singing, the strong men jump, dance. And that day, I come to back and tell my grandmother, oh, I see something today I can do. This is what I can do. She's telling me, yes, I want to see you do it. And I started dancing with my two hands. My grandmother was clapping for me. I was so happy. I worked hard to stand up, take all my leg up and stay my two hands like a duck. Yeah. And I started dancing. Thank God I come to number one dancer of my country. What with my two hands? Before people were so looking at me a sad way. But what my music and the drum and the dancing, everything come aside and happy. So that was thinking before disabled, but right now it's a Sidique on person. So that's what I can tell you to all the way now.
0: That's an amazing story. Thank you, Sidique. And he received the National Heritage Award in 2007 from the National Endowment for the Arts during his residency in the U.S. And it's just a pleasure to see him doing what he's doing here and also with WoWo. We'll meet the rest of the crew in a few minutes, but maybe you could just set up a song for us.
1: And this song is called Dinin Kimba. That's my first song, Kolo Ibrahima. 9 years old, he passed away. Dinin Kimba is a beautiful boy. I love him, and I never forgot him.

0: Thank All you. Right. Sidike Konde, Wowo, Suakole. And we'll meet everybody eventually here, but that's Dr. Michael White down there on the clarinet from Xavier University, also a National Heritage Fellow. And Michael, you've known Sidike for a number of years, but how is it bringing your New Orleans traditional jazz approach to what you're hearing from Guinea?
1: Well, you know, it's very important. I met Sidike about a year and a half ago, actually, out at a studio in the woods, and we talked, and then we just kind of started playing, and something clicked, and I realized that a lot of the spirit of what goes on in New Orleans comes from West Africa, and I could feel how our music was derived from the feeling and the rhythms that they play there. I could feel that spirit, and so that helped to fuel my imagination for what I'm doing, writing a lot of songs and different things like that. So we played together a few times. We did a recording, and it came out really well. So hopefully we, you know, this is a lifelong friendship and bond, and we'll get together, you know, at different periods of time.
0: That's great to have you here. So fine to hear you working together, and you built up that relationship. So this really is a cultural exchange. Sidike, what would you like to go out on right now?
2: Okay, right now I'm going to mothers and say, thank you, mother. I do not pay you, but every time you see my face, am I smiling? I'm happy. Thank my mother. I can pay you this war. Thank you.
0: Mm-hmm.

0: Yeah.
1: On stage with percussionist and singer Siddiqui Kande, a Mande and French-speaking musician who received the National Heritage Award in 2007. Joined by New Orleanian Dr. Michael White on clarinet, who received the award in 2008. And we are back with Louisiana Creole Zydeco music from another Heritage Fellow, the late King of Zydeco, Clifton Chenier, in a minute on American Roots.
2: This is folk singer Michael Jonathan on Wood Songs. This week we're celebrating the world of progressive bluegrass with a wonderful band called the Appalachian Road Show. 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
1: This is American Roots, celebrating the NEA National Heritage Fellows. The late Zydeco King, Clifton Chenier, received the award back in 1984. Earlier this year, Smithsonian Folkways Records worked with its Arhuli collection to celebrate the 100th anniversary of Chenier's birth, including his landmark tracks and unissued songs, accompanied by a 160-page book of photos, posters, and liner note essays. We'll hear some of those tracks, starting with his iconic song, Zydeco e Pasale, or Snap Beans and No Salt, referring to hard times and just getting by. The late King of Zydeco, Clifton Chenier, on American Roots.
4: Oh, man. I love the Zydeco.

Teefee. Hey, Little Girl, from Clifton Chenier's 2026 box set, Clifton Chenier, King of Louisiana Blues and Zydeco. Released by Arhuli Records in partnership with Smithsonian Folkways, the song was recorded originally in Los Angeles in 1955 for Specialty Records and was a French take on Professor Longhair's 1949 hit, Hey, Little Girl. We've got time for a couple more Clifton tunes from the box set before we walk and waltz out of here. Next up, an adaptation of Fats Domino's Walkin' to New Orleans, recorded in Berkeley, California, 1967. It's Clifton Chenier's Walkin' to Louisiana on American Roots.

Lafayette Waltz, Clifton Chenier, 1965, featuring his brother Cleveland Chenier on the frottoir, the rub board, in English, and Manson Guidry on drums. I had the pleasure of working on the liner notes for this box set, and of this song I wrote, Clifton is taking a tried and true Cajun song and singing it his way in a blues style. A Creole in command of antique French sung in the blues scale. It shows how a Creole can take a Euro form and modify it to create the mix of their aesthetics. We'll hear more from the box set later this year, but this is where we leave you for now with the memory of that blues waltz from the late King of Zydeco.

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Our production team includes Olivia Broslowski, Lauren Callahan, Steve Martin, Reggie Morris, and Rachel Arter. Thanks to John Floridas from Montana Public Radio and Olivia Marion's Hypothetical Films for interview audio. Thanks especially to the National Endowment for the Arts Chairman, Marianne Carter, and Tony L. Chaveau, the Deputy Chairman for Programs and Partnerships. Aaron Jenkins Whaler, Coordinator for Programs and Partnerships. Allison Hill, Public Affairs Specialist, and Liz Auclair. Lord have mercy beaucoup, as we say hereabouts, to our National Endowment for the Arts colleagues. Thanks also to the National Council for the Traditional Arts team, Madeline Ramez and Blaine Wade, as well as Charlie Emmons, Eric Annis, Dudley Cannell, and Key Chang, all working on the National Folk Festival, where we recorded Del McCurry and have collaborated over the years on this annual National Heritage Awards American Roots radio program. Also, we appreciate working with the New Orleans Jazz Museum in the French Quarter, Danny Kadar, Travis Wagespach, as well as Keenan McCrae of Artisound Studios, and Supervisory Ranger Matt Hampsey and Ranger Hunter Miles Davis, all assisting on the live set with Siddiqui Conde and Michael White. 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

Jimmy Rushing, along with Count Basie and the band, an opening set, their first Evil Blues from February 1939. That was done, I believe, on the Decca label. And then we listened to Baby Don't Tell on Me. Just a few short weeks later, they were recording for Vocalion at that point, which wound up, I think, I'm not sure, part of Vocalion's catalog went to Decca, and part of Vocalion's catalog, the later part, I think, went to CBS, went to Columbia. Baby Don't Tell on Me from March 1939. And we wrapped it up from August of 1940 and Evening. And just as we usually do, if we play something by Jimmy Rushing, we call on his fellow bandmate, Helen Humes, who was the female vocalist in the Basie band. Let's check this out from October of 1940.

All right, that completes both sets. We get Jimmy Rushing and Helen Humes, two for the price of one. They were both the vocalists with Count Basie in band. Jimmy Rushing for the long term, I think he was there from the mid-30s until the, I think probably just before Basie broke up the first band, which was probably 51, somewhere in there. Helen Humes was there for a much shorter period. And let's see, we listened to Three Sides by Helen. The Moon Fell in the River from October of 1940. And then a pair from 1939, Blame It on My Last Affair, February 1939. And Don't Worry About Me from March of 1939. Jimmy Rushing, Helen Humes, It All Happens Here on Blues Before Sunrise. Here's one that we haven't heard from in a while, and I think you'll, if you haven't heard her, I think you'll find this is some fun. There's a woman by the name of Valeda Snow, who actually was the woman's answer to Louis Armstrong. She was a trumpet-playing woman who also sang, had a number of popular records. We're going to go back to the early sides from the mid-1930s. We'll start right here. From January 1935, I Can't Dance, I Got Ants in My Pants.

You bring out the savage in me. Oh, call it madness or sin. What was I to know? What was leaving?

And there we have a set by The Latest Snow, a lady trumpet player and vocalist who had a series of recordings. All these recordings, by the way, were done in London on the Parlophone label. From January 1935, we had I Can't Dance, I Got Ants in My Pants. Then a month later, February 1935, You Bring Out the Savage in Me. And we wrapped it up with a side from September of 1936, also done in London for Parlophone. Hi-Hat, Trumpet, and Rhythm was the name of the tune. And after a period of acclaim here in the States, she managed to tour actually all over Europe and into Asia. And she spent a lot more time, I believe, away from the U.S., than she did on the road touring in Europe and Asia. And I've often told the story that she was in Europe when World War II broke out, and she tried to get out of Europe like so many people did, but was too late. She was trying to make her escape through Denmark, and Denmark had been taken over by the Nazis, and so she was held prisoner. She didn't go to a concentration camp. The Danes sort of put one over on the Nazis when they told that she needed, the lady needed to be in an asylum to help cure a drug addiction. And so I think she got back to the States in 1943, but in pretty ragged condition. Here's something we don't often mention, the fact that The Latest Snow, her mother was a college-educated music instructor, and she had, I think, three sisters and a brother. And the sisters, a couple of the sisters, there was LaVeda, Alveda, and Hattie. And both LaVeda and Hattie made records as well. LaVeda Carter, we'll play a record by her, and then Hattie, under the family name Snow, was Hattie Snow. So let's listen to those right now. First, this was recorded in London as well. It was LaVeda Carter and JoJo the Cannibal Kid. And then we'll listen to Hattie Snow with Sid Valentine and his patent leather kids. Sid Valentine was the trumpet player. And we'll check both the sisters out. Here we go.

And there you have a couple of Leda Snow's sisters who also managed to record first Leveda Carter, JoJo the Cannibal Kid, recorded in London, September of 1936. I think the earliest recordings with Leda Snow were done in 1933. That means that her sister, Hattie Snow, made the record first, the first record of, among the sisters, from October 1929. The record we just heard, Don't Say Goodbye. She was the vocalist with Sid Valentine, who was there on trumpet, also a piano and a banjo player. Don't Say Goodbye, Hattie Snow. So it was Leda Snow, then Leveda Carter, and Hattie Snow. You're tuned to Blues Before Sunrise. Hey, here is a set of sides by the alto player who used to be in the Erskine Hawkins Orchestra. Bobby Smith was his name. He made a series of recordings for the Apollo label under his own name. Let's start right here from December of 1949.

All right, A Set of Signs by Bobby Smith, the alto player of the Erskine Hawkins Orchestra. These are small band recordings made with alumni from the Erskine Hawkins. Julian Dash is here, and Haywood Henry, and all the other well-known players in the orchestra. These are done for the Apollo label. First one was Desert Nights from December of 1949. Then a pair from July 1952. The middle instrumental is called Helicopter. And we wrapped it up with a thing called Mop Sticks. Alto player Bobby Smith. We'll have to see if we can remember to get back to him again in the coming months. You're tuned to Blues Before Sunrise. I'm Steve Cushing. Time now for some Hep Harmony. Let's call on the Delta Rhythm Boys.

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But take my word that this here bird can give them cards and spades and then beat them. For he's clever and he never wants for company. 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

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Sweet Henry, neat Henry. 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

0: in a sin, a D, double N, a double N, double E.
1: Yes, Sissel and Blake for the Victor label. That was done in January 1924. Noble Sissel on vocal, UB Blake on the piano, thing called Sweet Henry, again done for the Victor label. It rounds out our set. We started with a broadcast performance, the Delta Rhythm Boys, some Hep Harmony 1944 and East of the Sun, sandwiched in between the Delta Rhythm Boys and Sissel and Blake. Was boogie pianist Pete Johnson, Answer to the Boogie, from February of 1944. Well, we're just about to wrap up this hour. We're going to let Schoolboy Porter, John Schoolboy Porter, take us up to station ID, and we'll be back with hour number two. Actually, I'm real glad. Over the weekend, I burned myself a CD of John Schoolboy Porter. He was a tenor player out of Gary, Indiana, and I've got 14 sides on CD. Let's wrap it up with this one. It's called Breakthrough.

0: Yeah, John Schoolboy Porter from May of 1952, a piece he calls Breakthrough. This is Blues Before Sunrise, and I'm going to talk right up until we get to 60 minutes, and then we will pause and identify the station. You hang around. We'll be right back.
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0: And it's hour number two of this week's Blues Before Sunrise. I'm your host, Steve Cushing, and I thought we would stack the first part of this hour with Sides by Johnny Otis.

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0: Yeah, there's Marie Adams, who put in some time with Johnny Otis in the band. Two other singers, three women, they were all sort of stout, and called them the Three Tons of Joy. This one was made on her own, I think, from 50. I can't read my writing if it was 50. I think it was early. It was, I think, 51. Might have been 57. I can never tell with my writing. That rounded out the set. We started with Johnny Otis and the Hand Jive from April 1958. That was a big hit for him, I think, for the Capitol label. Then from November 1959, Hey Baby, Don't You Know? We listened to him again February of 1959, this time teamed with Marcy Lee on the vocals, and I'll Do the Same for You. Then Marie Adams with Two, All I Want Is Your Love, November 1957, and I'm going to play the Honky Tonks, I think 1951. You're tuned to Blues Before Sunrise, and just when you thought it was safe to go back in the water.
1: Juanita, darling.
2: Yes, Al?
1: At last, it's finally happened.
2: What?
1: I got that big contract in California. You know I'm a salesman. I'm a traveling salesman. So I've got that big contract in California, and I'll be leaving sometime today. I'm sorry, dear, but you understand I have to go.
2: But, Al!
1: Yes?
2: Why do you have to go out of town all the time?
1: Well, sweetheart, I know you love me and you miss me every time I go. I know you hate to see me leave, but I gotta go make that money so
2: but
1: I can...
2: But I get lonesome.
1: I know you're getting lonesome, dear, but don't worry about it. I'll be back in 5 days.
2: 5 days?
1: See, I gotta go make that money so I can keep buying you those pretty things.
2: Ooh, pretty things.
1: Pretty wigs and everything.
2: Oh, yeah.
1: You know how it is. But... You gotta have nice things in order for the neighborhood to be together, you know. So I got to make this run, dear. I'll be gone for about 5 days, and I'll be back around next Sunday.
2: Next Sunday?
1: Okay, so just get my valise for me, dear.
2: All right.
1: All righty. I got a good wife. Oh. Sweetest wife in the world. Most truest woman a man ever had.
2: Faithful.
1: Yes, darling, I know y'all. Well, I'm going to go. Now, just before I leave, dear, I want to leave a few rules and regulations.
2: What?
1: For number one, I don't want no man to cross my doorstep while I'm gone.
2: What do you mean? Are you trying to say that I'm unfaithful to you?
1: Of course not, dear. It's not you. You see, I trust you. It's all them fellas next door and down the street. I don't trust them.
2: But...
1: I know you truthful. I know you wouldn't do nothing to me to save the world.
2: Al, I've been truthful for you for 10 years.
1: Yes, you have, darling. But like I said, it's them other fellas. See, I don't want nobody to be backdooring me while I'm gone.
2: Oh,
1: you know
2: yeah,
1: I mean?
2: All right.
1: You understand what I'm talking
2: all
1: about.
2: All right.
1: So just be a faithful darling like you always
2: all right, mm-hmm. Sweetheart.
1: Be good now. I'll see you next time.
2: All right, all right. You know what? I'm so glad.
1: Just one thing, darling. Before I go, I must say one thing. Whatever you do, mama, don't.
2: Oh, Al, get on out of here. What are you talking about? Just get on out of here. I'm so glad that old fool gone. I don't know what to do. Now I can make love to my sweet honey melon pygmy.
1: Mama!
2: Come on, darling.
1: California.
2: Yeah.
1: How long is it gonna be gone, baby?
2: That fool will be gone a week.
1: A week?
2: A whole
1: oh,
2: week.
1: Oh, we'll pitch a boogie woogie.
2: You know, no question about it. Yes, now.
1: Oh, darling, we ain't got nothing to worry about now. Juanita, who the devil that? Juanita, darling, I don't have to go.
2: That's my husband.
1: That's your husband?
2: Yeah,
1: husband.
2: Yeah,
1: where am I going to
2: hide? Put him in the bed.
1: Under the bed? No, oh, don't tell mama you said it. Juanita. Juanita, darling.
2: Come on in, sweetheart.
1: What took you so long to open the door?
2: I was in the kitchen.
1: In the kitchen doing what?
2: Washing dishes.
1: Washing dishes?
2: Yeah.
1: We didn't have no dishes when I left here. Where we get dishes from?
2: Well, Al, I have to cook my food.
1: You
2: now.
1: Have to cook food. You have yeah. that food. Uh-oh.
2: What are you sniffing at?
1: Uh-oh. I smell a man in here. There's a man in my house somewhere.
2: What are you talking about,
1: where's
2: Al?
1: The man at?
2: What man?
1: You got a man in this house somewhere.
2: What?
1: Confound your time. I told you to be truthful to me. And you went messing around with some man while I was gone.
2: Ain't
1: in
2: no
1: my
2: man
1: house.
2: In this house, man.
1: There is a man in here. I know what I do.
2: What?
1: I just got my pistol out of the shop this morning.
2: Al.
1: And it's an unlucky day for somebody.
2: Al.
1: Because I'm going to fight him, and I'm going to park somebody in the deep moss for trying to hand me the double cross. Where's he at? Get out. Get, move out of the way, woman.
2: What you doing with that gun?
1: I shot the shot out of you. Now just shut up. Don't interfere. You're going to get it first.
2: You going to shoot me?
1: I sure am, and him too when I find him.
2: Your wife?
1: Now don't move out that spot.
2: The one that you love?
1: He's around here somewhere. Uh-oh. What are you doing down there?
3: I'm only a rat. That's all I am. I'm a rat.
1: You're what?
3: I'm a rat. That's all. I'm a rat.
1: Well, I'm the cat, and you've been caught. Get out of there. Confound your dad.
3: Don't kill me.
1: Just get up.
3: Don't kill me. Don't shoot me.
1: You come in here and backdoored me, didn't you?
3: Don't shoot me, no.
1: Nothing I hate more than a backdoor.
3: Don't shoot me, please, though.
1: That's what you did.
3: I'm too young to die. Now, don't kill me.
1: I tell you what I'm going to do.
3: What's that, buddy?
1: I don't want her no more.
3: No, that's all right.
1: I'm going to make you marry right
3: now. No, I can't marry. I'm already married. Don't do that
1: you
3: to
1: what?
3: Me. I'm already married. Don't do that to
1: you,
3: me.
1: You should have thought of that before you come in my house.
3: I'm sorry.
1: You're going to marry that woman right there.
3: Oh, I jolly pies.
1: I don't want to hear it. I don't want to hear it.
3: No.
1: Either you're going to marry my wife right now.
3: No, wait, no, wait, no, no, no.
1: No. Are you going to marry my wife?
3: Man, take that pants out of my britches. Don't put that pants.
1: It's in there, Jack. It ain't coming out.
3: Take that pistol out of my big bitches.
1: When it comes out, it's going to be all over.
3: Boy, you got that pistol. You got that pistol in my big bitches.
1: I know where I got it at.
3: But don't shoot me, man.
1: I know what I got it up against.
3: But don't shoot me, man. Don't shoot me.
1: And I know what I'm going to shoot.
3: Don't shoot me, buddy.
1: Are you going to marry my wife?
3: I can't marry her, buddy. I'm already married. Please.
1: Are you going to marry my wife?
3: For the third and last time, I tell you, I'm already married. I can't marry her.
1: All right. Take that.
3: Oh, come on.

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1: It's too damn late now.

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Hey, porter, take my bags through the gate. Here's a buck for your trouble, tell the engineer to wait. 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

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First, do you ever think of me from February 1959, the one we just heard? Before that, we heard You Can Bet Your Life, I Do, May 1956. We had a pair under Johnny Otis's name, Johnny singing Trouble on My Mind from 1956, and then vocalist Joe Swift with Johnny and the band and the Train Blues. This goes back to 1948, so we had, I think, about nine sides in all by Johnny Otis and somebody, if not Johnny Otis, doing the vocals. It all happens here on Blues Before Sunrise. I'm Steve Cushing. We're going to change the pace now. Even though we finished up the Ethel Waters series a couple of weeks ago, this still is the slot that's devoted to pre-war recordings and classic blues singers. Let's take it to Chicago back in April 1924. One of the noted pianists there was Jimmy Blythe. This is Jimmy and Chicago Stomp.

There's Teddy Bunn and Spencer Williams together, sort of a takeoff on the big, I don't know, was the password, the passphrase of the age, tight like that. It's tight like that. Remember Tampa Red and Georgia Tom had that. And this is a takeoff, sweet like so. Teddy Bunn on guitar and vocal, Spencer Williams a second vocal. Piano there was played by Clarence Prophet from April of 1930 on the Victor label originally. Rounds out a set, pre-war sides. We had Chicago pianist Jimmy Blythe from April 1924 and a thing called the Chicago Stomp on the Paramount label. And I don't know how they had a Paramount that sounded that clean, because they always sounded like they were about 25 years old when they came off the press. And Jimmy Blythe, I mention this on a regular basis because it sticks with me. He died in 1931 at the age of 31. Apparently he caught one of the fevers that was going around at that point. Jimmy Blythe, Chicago Stomp. We had classic blues singer Edith Wilson, and she was accompanied by Johnny Dunn on trumpet, and Johnny's big thing was that he had a four-foot-long trumpet. It was a real novelty, and he was very popular around town until Louis Armstrong showed up, and then Johnny Dunn, I think, went over to Europe, if I'm not mistaken, and spent a good deal of his career over there. The two sides that we have here, the first one from January 1922 is called Wicked Blues. Johnny Dunn on trumpet, Ernest Elliott on clarinet among the players on the Columbia label. And then Edith and Vampin Liza Jane from September 1921. Again, Johnny Dunn on the trumpet. And Edith's husband, at least for a while, Dan Wilson on the piano. And, you know, I've often thought about this. I love the classic blues singers, and I managed to get interviews with Alberta Hunter and Sippy Wallace, but I could just kick myself today. Somebody approached me about an interview with Blanche Walton Smith, who was on the first, six or seven early sides by Frankie Half Pint Jackson. She was lucid and in a nursing home on the far south side, and they wanted to do it early on a Saturday morning, and I'm up overnight in those days doing the program, so I don't know why, but I passed on that. And Edith Wilson lived right here in town, and probably could have called her up and gone over there any time. I don't know why I didn't do this. So in retrospect, you find out all the opportunities that you missed. Time now for our vintage gospel set, and we'll start it this week with the Bells of Joy.

sending destruction to the land and country by wind and water. Many people were called into judgment. There were many who were in dives and dens, going about their worldly pleasure. For those who was in good standing with God, I can plainly hear them saying, Lord, Lord, I'm glad that I'm not too late to enter.

0: subject. Come on back home, baby. Papa ain't mad with you. Text is found in the gospel according by St. Luke, chapter 15 and verse 19. And he rose and came to his father. But when he was yet a great ways off, his father saw him and had compassion and ran and fell on his neck and kissed him. Amen. And said, come on back home, baby. Papa ain't mad with you.
1: Amen.
0: In the 11th verse, we find these words too. And he said, a certain man had two sons.
2: Oh, yeah.
0: And the youngest of them said unto his father, said, Father, give me the portion of my goods that followed me. And I he delivered unto him his living. And he not many days packed up and left home.
2: Amen.
0: Even the youngest son of all, it was Papa's baby. And so he went out into a strange land.
1: Amen.
0: A long ways from home.
2: Oh, yeah.
0: I saw him when he got out in this strange country. He spent everything he had out there. And when he spent everything he had, a famine came in that land, he got in want. I saw him out there, trouble. Amen. Praise God on every side.
2: Amen.
0: Couldn't get no eat from nobody. Long ways from home, no friend, nowhere. And I saw him went on down to the hog pen, began to feed himself with the husk among the swine.
2: Oh,
0: and they tell me after a while, he got so hungry and so raggedy, so far outdoors, he said to himself, I don't know what I'm going to do, but after a while, he came to himself right over. He said, I will rise and go to my father.
1: Oh,
0: I will say to him, Father, I will sin against heaven before thee.
1: Amen.
0: I'm no more worthy to be called your son, but make me one of your high servants. I prayed God and I saw him get on his journey.
2: Yes,
0: told all his friends goodbye. And on his way back to his father's house, I saw him coming down the road, weak and worried and tired,
2: Amen.
0: Raggedy, praise God, and hungry. But after a while, praise God, his father saw him coming down the road, and he saw him coming, praise God. He said to him, come on back home, baby. Papa ain't mad with you. Come on back home. Papa ain't mad with you. You've got to come on back home. Your father's waiting for you.

Mahalia Jackson on the Apollo label, December 1950, and Do You Know Him? Rounds out our set. We started with the Bells of Joy from June of 1953, Never Let It Be Said Too Late. Then the Elder, Benjamin Brody, Come On Back Home, Baby, Papa Ain't Mad With You, from the year 1948, the sermon. We had the Angelic Gospel Singers teamed with the Dixie Hummingbirds from December 1951 and One Day. And then Mahalia Jackson, Do You Know Him, from December of 1950. We're going to pause and identify the station, and we will be back with our third hour. It's Blues Before Sunrise to take us up to station ID. Let's call on the Christland Singers, October 1951, and Jesus is the Light of the World.

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Some Texas blues piano from Jack Ranger there. And they don't know who played the piano, and they don't know who played the guitar. We should say a blues vocal. Jack Ranger, Lonesome Grave Blues from June 1929. We started with a pair by Ramblin' Thomas from down in Louisiana. We had Poor Boy Blues from November of 1928. And then the Sawmill Moan, February 1928, both sides recorded for the Paramount label. Then we listened to a side by his baby brother, Jesse Thomas. I think in reading the notes, they say Rambling Thomas was born in 1902. His baby brother, Jesse, was born 1911. And Jesse did this from August 1929 down in Texas. Then we listened to Texas Bill Day on piano and vocal, Coley Jones on the guitar, Burn the Trestle Down from December of 1929, and that led us around to Jack Ranger. You're tuned to Blues Before Sunrise. It's hour number three. That's the hour when we do all the pre-war recordings. Let's listen to a set of classic blues singers. We're going to have a pair by Clara Smith, a pair by Ma Rainey, then Alberta Hunter and Lucille Hageman, half dozen classic blues sides.

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0: There's Lucille Hageman and the Rampart Street Blues from October 1923 on the Cameo label. She was accompanied by a band called the Dixie Daisies, and none of them are identified. No important players there. Lucille Hageman was the second woman to make a blues record. Mamie Smith was first, followed by Lucille Hageman. It rounds out our set. Let's go to the top. There is all classic blues singers. We listen to Clara Smith on the Columbia label, A Pair of Sides, first from January 1932, Pictures on the Wall. She was accompanied by Fred Longshaw on piano. Then, 2 months later, March 1932, Fred Longshaw again on piano, Clara Smith singing Tired of Fattening Frogs for Snakes. We had, after the two by Clara Smith, we had two by Ma Rainey, the classic C.C. Rider, on the Paramount label from October 1924. Louis Armstrong in one of his early appearances. Also Charlie Green trombone, Buster Bailey on clarinet. And that lineup told you that it had to be Fletcher Henderson's band. He was there on piano. And then we listened to Ma Rainey and Levy Camp Moan from August 1925. With her Georgia band. After Ma Rainey, it was Alberta Hunter. She recorded here under the pseudonym of Josephine Beatty with the Red Onion Jazz Babies. And in the Jazz Babies was Louis Armstrong again on trumpet from November 1924, and that led us around to Lucille Hageman. You're tuned to Blues Before Sunrise. It's the Blues Heritage Showcase. I'm your host, Steve Cushing. This is the hour we do the pre-war recordings. Speaking of pre-war recordings, you know, there's a book that lists all of the pre-war recordings, all the artists, all their recordings, every label, the date that it was recorded, and the personnel that appear on each record. Also, the record company information, serial number and issue number, that kind of thing. The name of the discography was Blues and Gospel Records, and then it would list the date. For many years, the dates listed were 1902 to 1943. We're about to listen to a recording by the group that set the early limit of 1902. It's the Dinwiddie Colored Quartet.
1: Gabriel's Trumpet by the Dinwiddie Colored Quartet.

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If you tell the name of Jesus, everyone. If you keep

coming to hour, a sweet message to tell. The woman coming to wondering, cause you see it was a Jew. He came to draw men from them. Oh, lift him up, that's all. Lift him up in his

You will find my subject in the 24th chapter of Luke and the second verse. And it read like this: and they found the stone rolled away. Now upon the first day of the week, came Mary Magdalene and certain other women with her. And they found the stone rolled away. And two shining angels in white apparel. And they said, why seek ye the living among the dead? He is not here. He is risen, as he said. Come see the place where the Lord hath laid. Now he's going to sing.

Reverend D.C. Rice on the Vocalion label, and Angels Rolled the Stone Away from March of 1928. Let's see, we started with the Dinwiddie Colored Quartet. I told you that they were, for many years, they were the earliest entry in the pre-war discography. It's since been eclipsed. Now they go back, I think it's 1890, I think is the year that's listed, a group called the Standard Quartet. But for many years, the Dinwiddie Colored Quartet had the record with recordings done in 1902. The recording that we listened to this morning was actually done in 1910, Gabriel's Trumpet on the Victor Monarch label. The reason I played the later recording, it's actually clean and listenable. The record from 1902 is sort of scratchy and irritating. Dinwiddie Colored Quartet. Then we listened to Buddy Moss and the Red River Blues from January of 1933. We listened to Washington Phillips and the Dulciola. It's sort of like an auto harp in a way. The tune that we listened to was done December 1927, Lift Him Up, That's All. That was on the Columbia label. And then Reverend D.C. Rice and Angels Rolled the Stone Away. Hey, we've got time for a couple of piano pieces. Let's listen to first Charlie Seeger and then Barrel House, Buck McFarlane.

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0: Dark-headed good woman, babe, I put her down for you. 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
1: Barrel House Buck McFarland from November 1929. On Your Way was the name of it, recorded for the Paramount label. Before that, we had Charlie Seeger on the Vocalion label. February 1940, he played piano and sang. Fred Williams on the drums. And there are, I think, eight recordings, all done before World War II. There are no post-war recordings that I could find. But they said Paul Oliver asked Billy Pierce down in New Orleans, and Charlie Seeger came from their same hometown in Florida, said that he used to not only play piano but trumpet and play them both at the same time, and sometimes do it blindfolded. He billed himself as the piano wizard. That's Charlie Seeger. We got time for just part of this one. This is an unknown artist, and it was an unused track, unissued, done in November 1928. We'll only get to a part of it, but we don't know who it is. It's a thing called Throw Me Down, and this will take us up to station ID.

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1: It's hour number four of this week's Blues Before Sunrise. That means we're down in the alley. I'm your host, Steve Cushing. We'll start things off with Robert Jr. Lockwood.

that's my blues. I'm gonna get up early in the morning. I believe I'll dust my blues.

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0: Yeah, Robert Nighthawk from back in 1949. I guess we better come up for breath. Tell you what it is that we listened to in that set. Let's go to the top. We started with Robert Jr. Lockwood. This was recorded for the Mercury label, November 1951. I'm going to dig myself a hole. Sonnyland Slim on piano, Big Crawford on bass, Alfred Wallace, the Fat Man, they called him, on drums, and Robert Jr. on guitar and vocal. Then, for Joe Brown and his J.O.B. label, we had, aside from March 1951, Robert's version of Dust My Broom. We used that same little band. It was Robert Jr. Lockwood on guitar, Sonnyland Slim piano, for a side under Sonnyland Slim's name from February 1951, Down Home Child. And then wrapped it up with a final side by Robert Jr. Lockwood, this recorded live in Japan back in November 1974. Robert Jr. accompanied by the Aces, Lewis and Dave Myers on second guitar and bass, and Fred Bilo on the drums, and Worried Life Blues. Then we listened to Memphis Slim on the United label from September 1954. Thing called Memphis Slim USA. Matt Murphy was there on guitar. We listened to Willie Longtime Smith on piano and vocal, June 1947, singing a tribute to his pal who had just died at the time. Pals with Dr. Clayton, fellow vocalist, blues vocalist in Chicago. And a tune called My Buddy Dr. Clayton. Willie Longtime Smith, piano and vocal. Willie Lacey, guitar and some Nolan bass. Chick Saunders on the drums. We listened to Big Boy Spires. This was from January 1953. Featured, they're not sure, either P.T. Hayes or John Lee Henley on harmonica. Uncle Johnny Williams on a second guitar, Ted Porter on the drums, Big Boy Spires on guitar and vocal, and Someday Little Darling. And that led us around to Robert Nighthawk, and She Knows How to Love a Man, and his voice rolled as smoothly as his slide guitar. From September 1949, Robert Nighthawk on guitar and vocal, Ernest Lane piano, and Willie Dixon on the bass. And I didn't look to see if that was on Aristocrat or on Chess, but I know it was for the Chess Brothers. You're tuned to Blues Before Sunrise. I'm Steve Cushing. Let's take another deep dive here. We'll start it with Eddie Taylor.
1: Told me this morning

don't stay too late. All I'd have to do is just sit at home and wait. You know, I'd be round to see you about 21 minutes to nine. You know, I come round to see you every night about 21 minutes to nine. Now, you know, we never squabbles whenever you go out. All I do is sit at home, sit around and pout. Baby, I'd be around to see you Lord, about half past nine. You know, I always come around to see you just about 21 minutes to nine.

21 minutes to 9. You know I come down to see you every night just about 21 minutes to 9. Now you don't have to worry, 'cause you really know my call. If I ain't there at 9:45, don't look for me at all. You know I'll be around to see you about 21 minutes to 9. Now I come around to see you every night just about 21 minutes to 9.

Some is black, some is teal and brown. Some is red, some is yellow. Some is black, some is teal and brown. You can't tell much about them, 'cause they're scattered all over town. Five on the south side, seven on the east side,

There's Big Smokey Smothers, Otis Smothers, from August of 1960, and a tune called Between Midnight and Day. Smokey was there on guitar and vocal, Fred Jordan a second guitar, and Philip Paul was the house drummer over there at the, well, it was the King label, but it was one of their little affiliates, Federal, which was also associated with King. Smokey Smothers to round us out. We started with Eddie Taylor and Big Town Playboy from December 1955. Eddie on guitar and vocal, Jimmy Reed a second guitar, and Vernell Fournier on the drums. Big Town Playboy. Then Elmore James for the Chief label, April of 1957. Knocking at Your Door, Elmore James, Wayne Bennett, and Eddie Taylor, all three on guitars. Homesick James on bass, Little Johnny Jones on piano, Odie Payne on the drums. Then J.B. Lenore from 1952 for the J.O.B. label, I Have Married. J.B. Lenore on guitar and vocal, Sunnyland Slim on piano among the players. We listen to the classic by Little Walter Thunderbird from January 1955, and it made me curious because I knew that the Thunderbird was a car issued by the Ford Company in 1955. That was the first year they were available. But actually, they introduced the car to the public in general in February of 1954. So it was 11 months later that Little Walter did this. Thunderbird was the name of the tune, January 1955. And there were probably plenty of them out on the streets at this point. Then we listened to Willie Love on piano and vocal for the Trumpet label, 21 Minutes to 9. From December of 1951, Little Milton was there on guitar. We listened to Willie Lane on guitar and vocal, Too Many Women Blues from the year 1949. And that led us around to Smokey Smothers, Between Midnight and Day. You're tuned to Blues Before Sunrise. Let's wrap things up this hour with John Lee Williamson, Sonny Boy Number 1. Here we go.

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I'd come to see you.

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She know what to say. 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

right a wonderful time last night, baby Lisa, they tell me you did. 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

All right, there's A Set of Three Sides by John Lee Williamson, Sonny Boy number one. We had Early in the Morning from October 1945, Sonny Boy harmonica and vocal, Tampa Red guitar, Big Maceo piano, Chick Saunders on the drums. Then from March 1947, we had The Mellow Chick Swing, which was March 1947. Blind John Davis piano, Big Bill Brunsey guitar, Willie Dixon bass, Chick Saunders the drums. And on the final side, Wonderful Time, this is a tune that was actually done about a year earlier by Louis Jordan and his band. Sonny Boy's version comes in his very last session. Oh, pardon me, one before the last. Wonderful Time from September 1947. Sonny Boy harmonica and vocal, Eddie Boyd piano, Willie Lacy guitar, Ransom Nolan bass, and Judge Riley on the drums. And you know, everybody who talks about blues says that if you want to know how a Chicago blues band came about, who was responsible for developing Chicago blues band, everybody always talks about Muddy Waters, and he went in by himself. He went in with a bass player, and then he added a harmonica player. Well, the earlier Chicago blues band, the guy who really probably developed Chicago blues band was John Lee Williamson, Sonny Boy number one. That handful of sides there gives you a pretty good indication of what he was doing in the later years of his career. Hey, we're going to pause and identify the station, and we'll be back with our fifth and final hour to take us up to station ID. Let's call on Jeff Levine here.

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The sweetest lips, honey child, are those I caressed when I held you tight. And the sweetest words no one had ever confessed.

Ink Spots and the Sweetest Dream from October 1945. It gets us started on our fifth and final hour. It means it's time for the Soul Breakfast.

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And breakfast is served. There you had Groove Holmes, along with George Freeman on guitar, Billy Jackson on the drums from February 1968, Speak Low. It came off a package originally on the Prestige label called The Groover, and it wraps up our soul breakfast here this morning. We started with Cannonball Adderley and Strings on the Mercury label, I've Never Been in Love Before, from October 1955. Then Dinah Washington on Roulette, I Want to Be Around, from May of 1963. And we listened to Arthur Prysock. This originally was recorded on the Old Town label. He did many LPs during the late 50s, throughout the 60s, on the Old Town label. And then he was picked up by the Verve label, who reissued much of the material that High Weiss and the Old Town label had originally issued. This is Willow Weep for Me from 1964. And I just spent my free time the last couple of weeks trying, I think I must have about a dozen LPs on the original Old Town label that I'm burning to CD and have, I think right now it's a 6-CD pack. And I think you can get 2 LPs on each CD. So we're talking about close to 24 Arthur Prysock LPs that will be available on compact disc. That's the kind of thing that's exciting for me. After Arthur Prysock again, it was Groove Holmes and Speak Low. That's our soul breakfast. You're tuned to Blues Before Sunrise. We're not quite in the alley. Let's take some time to listen to Ruth Brown, teamed with the Delta Rhythm Boys.

Ruth Brown on, I believe, the Atlantic label, and the Delta Rhythm Boys. It's a little vocal group in the background from January 1950. Someday, and then we followed it up with It's All in Your Mind. You're tuned to Blues Before Sunrise. I'm Steve Cushing. It's probably the last you're going to hear from me until just before the end of the program. We're going to go down in the alley. We've got nothing but blues records. Here's Rice Miller, Sonny Boy number 2.

Jones. 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You've been taking up collection to build us a new church. Somebody's stealing that money.

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1: 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That the judge ain't got no money. 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

All right, I guess it's time for us to sign things off here. Let's see. Let's tell you about the records before we get out of here. We started with Two by Rice Miller, Sonny Boy number two, recorded for the Trumpet label in 1951. First in January 1951, Cool, Cool Blues with Willie Love piano, Elmore James guitar, Joe Willie William Wilkins, a second guitar, Joe Dyson, the drums. Then I Cross My Heart, July 1951. Again, it was Elmore James on guitar, Henry Reed on bass, and Joe Dyson on the drums, Sonny Boy harmonica and vocal. Junior Parker and the classic Sweet Home Chicago, 1958. Freddie King and Sidetracked from April 1961. Tiny Kennedy, recorded on the Sun label, first Early in the Morning, October 1951. And then sort of a spoof, Don't Lay This Job on Me, from September 1952. L.J. Thomas, that's Lafayette Thomas, Sam's Drag, October 1951. We also had Little Milton, So Mean to Me, from 1961. We had Bobby Bland after that, and I Don't Believe, from 1956. And guess what? That's got us where we are right now at the end of the show. It's Blues Before Sunrise, the Blues Heritage Showcase. I'm your host, Steve Cushing. We're here each and every week at the same time. We hope you'll make plans to be back here again next week. I'll be here with another stack vintage vinyl. Until that time, I'm going to leave you the Albatross. I'm getting out at just the right time because my mouth has stopped working. I'm going to leave you with the Albatross. I'm out of here.

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1: What? Whoa, Pat, you sound strange. Are you sure? Are you okay?
2: Do you believe that? Oh, no, I'm not Pat Mitchell Worley, although I do know her. I am Steve Selvidge.
1: Hey, Steve.
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2: No, they broke the mold with Pat.
1: Today we're bringing you a very special performance from Dixon Gallery and Gardens Art on Fire event with a performance from Alice Hazen and the Blaze. So glad to have a guest host today in the person of Mr. Steve Selvidge. Steve is the son of the founding producer and founding executive director of Bill Street Caravan, Mr. Sid Selvidge.
2: Oh, yeah.
1: Steve may have called him Pop or Father or Dad.
2: Pops.
1: Pops.
2: Cool. Yeah. Cool.
1: Well, we're honored to have the legacy of all things Bill Street Caravan sitting with us today, and he's going to be hosting. You'll hear a lot more from Steve throughout the rest of 2025 and beyond. Today, we're showcasing Alice Hazen and the Blaze live from the Dixon Gallery and Gardens during their 2024 Art on Fire event. And I actually had the privilege of performing alongside Alice Hazen at that particular event as my band, Black Cream, a local Memphis band, performed at the Art on Fire event with Dixon as well. And I'll tell you what, I watched Alice's performance from the sidelines right there next to the stage. And it was truly a magical, energetic, and eclectic performance. Alice is a violinist, and she actually seems to be a rock violinist, if you let me define it. But she has a band that consists of drums, bass, and keyboards, and they rocked. I never thought I'd say a violinist rocked out, but I watched Alice Hazen and Blaze absolutely rock out and rock that stage. So I'm excited to have her, and we're all excited to have her on Bill Street Caravan today. I believe you mentioned earlier, Steve, that you know her as well.
2: Yeah, we have played together. We used to do the Way at St. John's Methodist, John Kilzer's recovery service. And yeah, I mean, she's super energetic always.
1: What were your roles? What was you all's respective roles at the Way?
2: Well, she was playing violin and I was playing guitar. I might sing one now and again, but yeah, I mean, I noticed straight off that we were up there on stage and we both had pedal boards. You know, she was running through all kinds of cool, like, phasers and stuff, and it was really, really neat. And just, like I said, very energetic and a lot of fun to play with.
1: Yeah, and working with her, you wouldn't almost be able to tell that, I mean, she's classically trained, Yale-graduated musician from Vermont, who has found her way down to the dirty South.
2: That's
1: Memphis,
2: right.
1: Tennessee.
2: That's right. Just come here and just soak it in.
1: Yes, indeed. And Memphis continues to have that effect on musicians who travel or move here. They basically adopt this city as their own, and Alice has definitely done that, and she's barnstorming all through the city of Memphis, her and her bands.
2: Yeah, she works, man.
1: Yes, sir. I'm very glad that we crossed paths. Since we can talk a little more personally about relationships with Alice, as we're both musicians that have worked with her or alongside her, how would you describe, given you all were at church, so maybe...
2: Well, we weren't playing church songs.
1: Oh, okay.
2: This was a recovery service that played...
1: Oh, right.
2: We could go anywhere from, I don't know, the meters to, just all kinds of stuff.
1: So what was it like performing with a violinist? Had you performed with a violinist before or one like Alice?
2: Not one like Alice. When I first started playing with Amy Levere, she had a violin player, Bob Fergo, who used to play with Leonard Cohen. Here and there, you know, but I mean, not often. It's not like a horn player or a keyboard player.
1: I think that may be, or at least in my opinion, that's kind of part of the appeal of Alice. I mean, you look at it and you say, okay, I may have an idea of what's about to happen. And then the band gets going and Alice takes off on one of her many almost jam band type solos. And you're standing there like, wow, I didn't know I was going to be rocked out like this by this lady in this band. But they absolutely have adopted a Memphis swagger that is setting stages, blazing stages,
2: yeah,
1: all across this region. So shout out to you again, Alice, for coming here, being a transplant, but yet making your mark and calling Memphis your home.
2: I think, too, she brings a lot of positivity, which is one thing that I like. Just, I mean, personally, in her, you know, I'm always glad to see her. And it's, you know, there's always a big smile. I think that translates to the stage.
1: Yep. I had Alice in here for the interview for this show a few months ago. And as you all will hear, we've got a little limited time on what we can cover in an interview. After the tape stopped rolling, we talked for another hour about all things music, mm-hmm. moving here, being here. And like you said, just full of energy and full of knowledge, but also very curious about the music world here in Memphis and curious enough to immerse herself in it.
2: Yeah, for sure.
1: And I'm watching her grow now, even though I've only recently met her. The way she described her evolution as a musician, Memphis has played a major part in the latest iteration of her sound. And we're lucky enough to have Alice and her band on today's episode of Bill Street Caravan. Let's get into some music from Alice Hazen and the Blaze, live from the Dix

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0: Up next, Grammy-nominated bluesman Guy Davis takes us through the life histories of the pioneers and innovators enshrined in the Blues Hall of Fame. This segment is brought to you by the Blues Foundation and is also available as a standalone podcast through iTunes.
2: Alberta Hunter sat across the hospital room from my bed. She looked old, slender, and positively vital. She wore her hair straightened and tied up in a braided crown. Gold hoop earrings matched her thin gold bracelets that jingled as she pointed a long red fingernail at me. "I've never had no blues about no man in my life, honey," Alberta said. She sat relaxed, her legs crossed, her eyes twinkling. "And I've seen them all," she chuckled. Indeed, as I'd find out. In Memphis, W.C. Handy marched past her house on Beale Street. In Chicago, she sang in a gangster cabaret with King Oliver and Louis Armstrong backing her up. In New York, she sang on records with Fats Waller behind her. In London, she shared the stage every night for a year with Paul Robeson. Alberta even performed during Britain's celebration for the coronation of King George VI. And then she walked away from it. Exited stage right, left no forwarding address. For the next 17 years, she worked as a nurse in this hospital and scarcely spoke of her previous life. That's what she was doing in my room, on her night off, no less. I'd gotten rushed to the hospital a few days back with a burst appendix. I woke up from surgery and saw this little old lady in neatly starched whites beside the bed. And when she hummed a tune, she swung like a whole band. I told her how I dig the blues. She chuckled. Alberta took special care of her patients. She kept everyone on clean, dry sheets, in clean, fresh clothes. She snuck us extra food and Coca-Colas. One night, I raged with fever, and she smuggled in an old remedy. She crushed up gypsum weed and peach tree leaves, mixed them with vinegar in a sink. She soaked a handkerchief in it and laid that across my eyes. It smelled like socks, but Alberta's cool touch and attention settled me down. "My grandmother cured my headache with this," Alberta said. "She bathed me in a zinc wash tub and traced the three moles on my foot. She told my mama, 'This one's a wanderer.'" That was the first I'd heard of Alberta's life. She had me hooked.
3: Hey, come on up some night, my castle's rocking. You can bust your...
2: No modern medicine or ancient superstition made me feel better than listening to her. I soon figured out I had a legend on my ward. One sunny afternoon in Chicago, young Alberta went for a drive with a piano player named Lovey Austin. Lovey was a take-charge kind of person. She had escaped from Tennessee and totally remade herself in Chicago, renamed herself and everything. Now she led her own band. Lovey had men working for her. Lovey had the interior of her car upholstered in leopard skin to match her riding clothes. Alberta never learned to drive, and Lovey drove like she hadn't been taught. Lovey clasped a cigarette between her teeth, sat back cool and calm, and flew. Alberta got nervous and started singing, making up words to put her mind somewhere else. "Gee, but it's hard to love someone when that someone don't love you. I'm so disgusted, heartbroken too. I got the downhearted blues." Lovey said, "Oh, that's wonderful, honey." So Alberta tossed out another rhyme. "Got the world in a jug, stopper in my hand. And if you want me, you must come under my command." Now that line had to be written by a woman who never got the blues from a man. Downhearted Blues officially was Alberta and Lovey's, but it became a classic thanks to another lady from Tennessee. The song practically made Bessie Smith. Back in the hospital room, Alberta said, "I laugh when I read these little books about the blues. I don't recall seeing them blind boys with the guitars up on stage with me in Oslo or Stockholm." She began to trail off her heightened effect. "Copenhagen, London, the Palladium, Paris, Cairo." Maybe I'm just getting old. I was back in the 20s and 30s, baby. I didn't see them white boys with me on Broadway. That's why I sang the blues. I never heard of any of them until these little white boys started writing the history of the blues. I asked her if she deserved a bigger part. I've been under too much scrutiny in my life, baby. It ain't worth it. My privacy means everything. As my days in the hospital wore on and our conversation deepened, I figured out why she had never had the blues about a man. Her first true love was named Lottie. They met in Chicago at one of those all-night cabarets with Louis Armstrong and King Oliver blowing. Lottie invited Alberta to visit her in New York and jotted down the address. Alberta soon showed up at Lottie's home. The place was a mansion, probably the biggest in Harlem. Alberta marched up to ring the bell. The front door opened, and there stood Lottie's uncle, Bert Williams, only the most famous black entertainer in the world. "Lottie here?" Alberta asked. Mr. Williams walked away without speaking, but left the door open a crack. It all happened fast, like real true love. Alberta and Lottie bought an apartment together on 148th Street up Sugar Hill. To make it official, the last thing Alberta needed to do was tell her mama. Mama, Miss Laura, had no real problems with people living differently. Miss Laura used to work in Memphis on Gayoso Street washing clothes in a bawdy house. She said everything she knew about manners and social nicety came from those sporting women. Miss Laura didn't judge. Until she got to Sugar Hill. Miss Laura barely took one step into her daughter's apartment. She had traveled by train from Chicago, but saw Lottie and turned right back around. "I don't like New York," she told Alberta. But Miss Laura soon came back for good. Her husband died, leaving her without a provider. "She needed me, and I made enough money to take care of her," Alberta said. "Looking after Mama meant I had no choice but to live my life on the go. We already faced discrimination from being black, then our family's disapproval. I couldn't portray my true self on stage. There was no escape. The secret kept me on the run.
3: I got a mind to ramble, ooh, but I don't know where to go."
2: No man ever gave Alberta the blues, but still, she had them. She and Lottie obtained passports and set sail across the Atlantic. Their old friend, Bricktop, from the early nights in Chicago, set up a club in Paris. Brick came from West Virginia and could be as crude and dirty as an old coal miner, Alberta told me. Brick would call from the street into my window, "What you witches doing up there?" Except she didn't say witches. Not only did French people worship blacks, but our private life was nothing to hide. In Paris, we took on the flavor of Paris. We felt at ease in cafe society as well as in the joints where the waitresses picked up their tips without using their hands. Alberta corresponded with all the black papers to describe the race situation throughout the world for folks back home. She leaked back word of a romance, an engagement to a baron. I asked her about him. "A total fabrication, honey. We needed a divorce in the background to keep people from talking. Being engaged to a fairy tale prince did the same thing without hurting anyone. Just a little slickology." The only problem she and Lottie faced was that no one on the continent knew how to do black hair. That was the only problem until Hitler came. The U.S. government required its citizens on temporary work visas to return to America. Bricktop barely got out before France fell to the Nazis. Their friend Josephine Baker stayed and joined the underground resistance. Alberta did the next best thing. She signed on with the USO. She spent much of the next decade until the end of the Korean War flying from battle zone to battle zone, strapped to a parachute in a bumpy, noisy troop transport. She gave the boys her all, or her almost, anyway. Some nights, she stepped on stage in freezing temperatures, soldiers holding their flashlights to illuminate her. She wore her tightest, most shimmering gown, no overcoat and nothing underneath. Everyone sacrificed in the war, she laughed. Those boys might get killed the next day.
3: Baby, she
2: goes. Not long after she returned to New York for good, Miss Laura passed away. When she died, I could finally live how I always wanted, settle down to regular life with my loved ones. Alberta's generosity and trust lifted my spirit, even as the pain and swelling in my abdomen got worse, and my temperature jumped and dropped. She never once asked me to keep quiet. Didn't she know I could turn the spotlight back on her? Tell the world she was a star? Share her true story? Finally, I had to ask, are you worried I'm going to get out of here and tell your secret? She looked at me with pity. I said, I mean, that's your deathbed confession. She said, yeah, honey, but this ain't my deathbed.
3: Look what the sun has done to me. It seems there's no more fun to me.
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7: 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I'm Steve Selvage.
1: And I'm Thomas Cribbins. Today we're showcasing an artist whose music is as dynamic and inspiring as the setting where we recorded her performance. That's right, Steve. We're talking about Alice Hazen and the Blaze, live from the Dixon Gallery and Gardens during their 2024 Art on Fire event.
7: Art on Fire is one of Memphis's most beloved cultural events, blending the visual and performing arts with great food and unforgettable atmosphere. 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
1: Absolutely, Steve. Alice's sound is a genre-defying mix of rock, folk, and roots music, driven by her classically trained violin mastery. But there's so much more to Alice's story. As I mentioned earlier, she comes from Vermont, a place known really more for its maple syrup and mountains. But she made the journey to Memphis, Tennessee, and we're equally rich in culture, but with a decidedly different twist to it. Can you imagine trading snowshoes for barbecue?
7: That's quite the leap, Thomas. Alice's journey from Vermont to Memphis was also a musical one. She studied at Yale University, where she honed her classical violin skills. But when she landed in Memphis, the city's soul and energy pulled her into the world of improvisation and genre blending. Her music today reflects that fusion, combining technical mastery with the freewheeling spirit of Memphis.
1: That's right, Steve. Her latest works, including her upcoming EP, Dream of Rain, highlight global climate challenges. And her track, Memphis Sands, speaks to protecting the aquifer right here in Memphis. It's music with a message, and it resonates deeply. And you know, Steve, Alice has a knack for making serious topics relatable and even fun. I mean, who else could make an aquifer sound groovy?
7: If you're loving what you hear, you'll want to check out more of Alice Hazen's music. You can find her online at alicehazen.com, that's H-A-S-E-N, where she shares updates, tour dates, and music releases. She's also on social media, so be sure to follow her there for the latest news.
1: Now let's throw it back to the music. Here's more from Alice Hazen and the Blaze, live at the Dixon Gallery and Gardens on Bill Street Caravan.

0: All right, we're here on Beale Street Caravan with Alice Hasten. How are you doing?
1: I'm great. Excited to be here. How about you guys?
0: Oh, we're doing fantastic. Even better now that we have a star in our midst.
1: Oh, stop.
0: Well, you know, you've got quite an interesting story, and the cat's already out of the bag because we're, of course, sharing the music of Memphis all over the world, but you're not from here originally.
1: That's true. I'm from the upwards north, from the state of Vermont.
0: All right. Absolutely. So what brought you to Memphis, Tennessee?
1: Well, in 2012, I didn't know what I wanted to do after graduating college, so I applied for Teach for America, and they placed me down in the south in Clarksdale, Mississippi, as a band director.
0: Wow.
1: And so that was a big change for me. I had never been to the south, and I had no clue what it would be like, but as a stroke of luck would have it, I got placed right in the center of the blues capital of the world. And that really introduced me to just like a wonderful cast of characters and musicians who showed me what the blues really, where it comes from and what it's grown into now, which it's blossoming into all these different cool genres that people in Clarksdale are like really bringing it, you know, into the new century. So there's just a great connection to Memphis through Clarksdale. And that kind of was where I cut my teeth as a performer. Jamming at Ground Zero and forming a band called Blackwater Trio, which was acoustic folk rock. And then in 2015, I decided to leave my job at the school and just focus on creating music. And then in 2016, I decided to come up to Memphis and expand my horizons a little bit more.
0: Spectacular. If I could take even a step further back, because I didn't want to skip over this. I mean, what is your training and how did you even begin to spark a musical practice?
1: Well, I'm lucky that when I grew up, I had a mother who is in the Vermont Symphony Orchestra who plays flute, and she's still in the orchestra, still an active musician. And then my dad is also really supportive of me. So when I was young, my mom started me on Suzuki violin. And then from there, I just, you know, she made sure that I didn't quit. And both of them really have supported me through the years. And I will say my mom was a little hesitant at first when I left the classical sphere, which was what I was in all through college. And I majored in music at Yale, played in the Yale Symphony. And then I went straight down to the South and started this completely different life of someone who plays in bars and, you know, gets paid partially in beer. And she was like, I'm not so sure about that. But then once I started putting out some of my first original like works, like my first album, Violin Tro, she decided that this was going to be okay with her. So,
0: you know, I guess it's been swimming around in my head for quite some time, but I've never been able to sit down in an environment where, you know, no one would hold me accountable for my potential ignorance. But what is the distinction between a violin and a fiddle? Is it the style of music and the repertoire, or is it the instrument itself?
1: That's a great question. And I like to come up with different answers, but my favorite one...
0: Can you, for the sake of my education, can you give me the right answer?
1: Oh, yes. Yeah, I'll give you both. The right answer is it can be whatever you're holding in your hands. If it's shaped like one of those things you just mentioned, it can be either one. So there are just two different styles. Well, fiddle has a bunch of styles. You could do Western swing. You could do Celtic. You could do Appalachian, old time. You could do blues. So there's a bunch of different ways you can go in the non-classical sphere. But when I first came down here, I just had one instrument, and that was my violin, my acoustic, very old and fragile violin that I can't believe I took into some of the bars I did. But I played on that and still do when I record for folks. You know, that is my primary, and that has seen me through concerts. Like when I was in the Vermont Youth Orchestra, we got to go to Carnegie Hall and play. So it's been both Carnegie Hall and to Ground Zero Blues Club.
0: Wow.
1: So that one instrument can definitely just be both. And it's just about the style. The other answer I like to give is the violin has four strings. The fiddle has four strings.
0: Oh.
1: So, yeah, that's just the funny answer. But they're the same.
0: Yeah. Well, walk me through the dynamics of your band, because I've seen you solo, I've seen you in duos, you mentioned the trio, so there's quite a lot of configurations, and you also have done some session work as well. How did the band sort of congeal and come together for you?
1: Well, for the one we're talking about with that played Art on Fire, which is called Alice Hazen and the Blaze, which also, you know, I guess the fire imagery of the fiddle, and, you know, the fiddle is associated with the devil, and so it was just all, it all came together for me. But that band, our first shows were in 2018. I think the first show we ever had was at 831 South Cooper. But then the next year, I put together my first album, which is called Vile Intro. And that was just like the beginning of what I would call my solo career as an artist, fiddle player, singer, songwriter. And so that has truly been one of my projects that I feel like is the most Alice. You know, the one where I can just do whatever I want because it's my band. But in addition, I think the band has also contributed so much to the sound.
0: Awesome. Well, we've enjoyed having you on Bill Street Caravan, and I know our listeners have as well.
1: Thank you. I really appreciate being on here with you guys, so thank you.
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0: That wraps up another episode of Bill Street Caravan. We hope you've enjoyed this incredible performance from Alice, Hazen, and The Blaze.
1: Be sure to tune in next week for more amazing music from Memphis and beyond. Until then, I'm Steve Selvage.
0: And I'm Thomas Cribbins. 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

Welcome once again to Blues Today, a program of new and recent releases in the blues taken from the Public Radio 90 Music Library. I'm your host, Hans Ahlstrom. In this hour of our show, we're going to hear from the Blood Brothers, Mike Zito and Albert Castillo, also Kid Ramos, Larry McRae, Room Full of Blues, and Buddy Guy. We're going to start things off with a new release on Delmark Records from Jimmy Burns and Soul Message Band. 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This is one by Charles Wright called Express Yourself. 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

That's a tune written by guitarist Mike Zito. It's called Alive, and he says, "It's about my girl Jackie. After the tremendous loss of my wife Laura, I was certain life was pretty much over, especially for love. But God had another plan and brought me this angel to make me feel alive again." Mike Zito and Albert Castiglia, Blood Brothers, on their album Help Yourself on Gulf Coast Records, that was the tune, Alive. We also heard Kirk Fletcher with an Arthur Crudup tune, I'm Gonna Dig Myself a Hole. That's on Kirk Fletcher's album Keep On Pushing on Vistone Records. And Jimmy Burns and Soul Message Band start us off with Express Yourself from the Delmark release Full Circle. Just getting things started in this hour of our Blues Today program. I'm your host, Hans Ahlstrom. In a moment, we'll hear from Debbie Bond, also Kid Ramos. But first, it's Billy Branch and the Sons of Blues. This one's called Real Good Friends.

Kid Ramos from the album Strange Things Happening on NOLA Blue Records. We heard Oh What a Meeting, an Arthur Lee Croom tune featuring Kid Ramos' son Johnny on vocals. Debbie Bond before that gave us Been Around a Long Time from Live at the Song Theater on Blues Roots Records. And Billy Branch and the Sons of Blues gave us Real Good Friends. The album's called The Blues Is My Biography, and it's available on Rosa's Lounge Records. One thing I wanted to mention was on the Kid Ramos tune, the Oh What a Meeting by Arthur Lee Croom. He was a member of the Soul Stirrers, a band that featured Sam Cooke as their lead singer once upon a time. This is Blues Today on Public Radio 90. I'm Hans Ahlstrom. We've got Larry McRae up next. This is Try to Be a Good Man.

Tom Hambridge from his solo release in 2025 called Down the Hatch and Every Time I Sing the Blues. That's available on Quarto Valley Records. Tom Hambridge, also known for, even though most people don't know his name, he's been a longtime producer for Buddy Guy, also plays drums on many of the dates. Room Full of Blues, also in that set, with a Big Mama Thornton tune, You Don't Move Me No More, from their latest Steppin' Out on Alligator Records. And Larry McRae gave us Try to Be a Good Man on Heartbreak City on KTBA Records. You're listening to Blues Today on Public Radio 90. I'm Hans Ahlstrom. We're going to take things out in a moment with first Buddy Guy and then Mud Morganfield. Right now it's Frank Catalano, who's known more for his work. He's a saxophonist. He's a jazz saxophonist, but here he's gotten together with the great Lurie Bell on an album called Set Me Free. Here they are with Every Day I Have the Blues.

That's an original tune from Mud Morganfield called In and Out of My Life. That's on his 2025 release Deep Mud on Nola Blue Records. Buddy Guy, before that, gave us Jesus Loves the Sinner, featuring very special guests, the Blind Boys of Alabama. That's on the album Ain't Done with the Blues on RCA Silvertone Records. As I mentioned a little earlier, Tom Hambridge, we played one of his tracks from his album. He produced this Buddy Guy album, and he wrote that tune. And Frank Catalano and Lurie Bell start us off with Every Day I Have the Blues, another great tune in the blues, from Set Me Free on Catalano Music. Rounding things out in this hour of our Blues Today program, I'm your host, Hans Ahlstrom. Hope you enjoyed the show, and I hope you'll tune in again next time for more great blues on Public Radio 90's own Blues Today. Thanks for listening.

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0: 250 years ago, America's future was argued in rowdy streets and fiery newspaper columns. The Federalist Papers hit New York in 1787. 85 essays published every 6 months in a series of what today we'd call op-eds. They didn't just persuade a nation to ratify the Constitution. They sparked a fierce, brilliant war of words with the anti-Federalists. From Virginia Humanities, this is With Good Reason. I'm Sarah McConnell. Today we explore the power of literature, including the Federalist Papers, to shape us and our nation. With me is Ghazala Hashmi, the first Muslim woman elected to statewide office in the nation. She's Lieutenant Governor of Virginia and a longtime professor of literature at Reynolds Community College, which she loved. She's just launched a 4-year lecture series exploring how powerful literature is to governing and the governed.
1: And that's what I absolutely love about community colleges, because they open doors. They're not restricted to students. So I would have veterans from the wars in Iraq and other Middle Eastern countries sitting side by side with refugees from those nations. I had working parents who were coming back to school to try to improve their economic opportunities sitting right beside a traditional college age student, 18 years old. So all of those different kinds of life experiences and different perspectives all in the classroom. It was my job as a professor to create a space in which people could talk to each other and they could debate really, really hard ideas and come at it from different perspectives, but at the same time have the respect for each other and be able to engage the vast wealth of that conversation and change minds sometimes, change hearts. I could see it happening in the classroom. And that's what literature does. It is the pathway to understanding ourselves and the pathway to understanding each other.
0: I'll speak with Ghazala Hashmi in a minute, but her first lecture was titled What Air Is to Fire, and she took the name from Federalist Number 10. That essay was published under the famous pseudonym Publius, but it was really written by James Madison to address one of the biggest challenges of the Democratic Republic, the danger of factions, fringe groups whose interests conflict with the rights of others or the good of the whole. Madison wrote, "Liberty is to faction what air is to fire, an element without which it instantly expires." James Madison and Alexander Hamilton weren't writing in a vacuum. They were trading fierce intellectual blows with deeply skeptical anti-Federalist writers who were using names like Brutus and Cato as their pseudonyms. And the public was entirely swept up in this drama. In fact, the rivalry got so intense that towns held competing parades to celebrate or protest the Constitution. On the 4th of July, a group of pro-Constitution Federalists decided to march through Albany, New York, and read the new document aloud to the public. This deeply angered the local anti-Federalists, who organized their own march, and the opposing parades converged on Green Street and quickly turned violent. The two sides clashed with clubs, stones, and swords. The anti-Federalists even rushed a cannon the Federalists were using for a ceremonial salute. By the end, one person was killed and at least 18 others injured. This is one of the most vivid examples of just how explosive the debate over America's founding literature really was. How do you keep a free, diverse society from fracturing into bitter, warring tribes? So at a time when our political climate feels just as combustible, Ghazala Hashmi is looking back to see how the written word can help us navigate the times we're in right now. Ghazala, I'm eager to know what made you think of this lecture series and whether you think it will help.
1: Well, part of the roots of the lecture series, of course, are selfish on my part. It gives me a chance to get back to the academic world that I so love and that I really, really miss. And it allows me to remain connected, most especially to the undergraduate students that I spent the better part of my life working with, teaching, and have always inspired me. And then also taking a look at government through the lens of literature.
0: The topic of that first talk at William & Mary was the Federalist Papers. It was entitled, What is Air to Fire?
1: Yes, that important line comes from James Madison in Federalist 10, and he's really talking about how do we control the political divisions that are sure to rise in a democratic structure.
0: And surely you can't.
1: You cannot control those political divisions. That's the conclusion he absolutely comes to. But he says if you try to control political divisions, you do more harm than anything to the structures of government, because that's like removing oxygen from fire in order to control it. Liberty is the oxygen, and we need to have liberty. So it's not so much that we kill the division, but that we are able to temper the effects of political divisions. And that's really where, you know, our idea of the three branches of government come from, is this recognition of the fact that you want to nurture as much debate and discussion in the course of politics, but you also need to be able to regulate the effects of dangerous political divides. And you do that by having political structure set up, three branches of government and so forth.
0: So when you look at us today in the United States, and so many of us think that we are more contentious now than we've been since the Civil War, how would one regulate so that our factions are not dangerous?
1: Well, in the course of my thinking through about what it looks like here in Virginia, at least, I reached the conclusion that Madison would actually be somewhat pleased. We are still controlling the dangerous effects of political divisions. You know, we do have three branches of government that function effectively and separately from each other, judicial, legislative, and executive. We do have regular elections. We just encountered a peaceful transfer of power this past November. And so we're functioning really well in that regard.
0: That's a low bar, peaceful transfer of power.
1: It may be a low bar, but unfortunately, that's where we are these days in this country.
0: When did you first fall in love with the Federalist Papers? When did you first encounter them?
1: I was an undergraduate, majoring in English in Georgia Southern, and I read the Federalist Papers as part of a larger survey course around American literature. And in fact, I continue to teach the Federalist Papers to my undergraduates at Reynolds Community College.
0: When you first studied them, did you think, nice, but whatever? Or were you captivated?
1: I was absolutely captivated. You know, part of my love of literature

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1: I lived there with my grandparents and my mom until I was 4 and a half, and then moved to Georgia. My dad was a professor at Georgia Southern University. So as soon as he received his teaching position there, my mom and my older brother and I joined him. So I grew up in a little town called Statesboro.
2: What do you remember about Statesboro? And what do you remember about being a 4 and a half year old girl arriving in Georgia from India?
1: Yeah. You know, I couldn't speak any English when we first arrived here. And I had to start kindergarten a few months after our arrival. So my dad wanted to make sure that my brother and I were conversant in English. And so he made a point of speaking only in English when we first came so that I could adapt to the language. It was a hard transition in some ways. I remember being really lonely. You know, Hyderabad at that time was a city, a metropolitan city, bustling with over 4 million people, huge population, and Statesboro was not. Statesboro, I think, when the college was in town, had maybe 16,000 people. So a big contrast, a big change. And I know my mother in particular felt very lonely. She left her parents and her large family and had to adapt in a country where she didn't know anybody and was taking care of small children at home during the day, but really had no friends at that point. So it was an adaptation, but my parents went to great strides to ensure that they found a community and they built those relationships with the people that they lived among and have always had wonderful friends.
2: I read that you loved the local library.
1: Yes.
2: Where was that?
1: So that is the Statesboro Library. We were fortunate to have a public library in this little town. And in the summer months, my dad would take my older brother and me and drop us off in the morning. And the librarians were so wonderful. They never complained about these two little kids running around. But we wandered through the stacks at free will and picked whatever books we wanted to read and spent the time reading in the library and then would come home with stacks and stacks of books. That was my greatest pleasure.
2: Wasn't that a great pleasure
1: of our childhoods? Absolutely. And I made sure my two girls had the same experiences. You know, we were fortunate to be here in the Richmond area. So whether it was the Richmond libraries or the Chesterfield libraries, my girls grew up ever since they were toddlers going to story time and being able to check out books and coming home with stacks of books of their own.
2: When you were sworn in, you became the first Muslim woman to be elected to a statewide office in the country, and you chose to have two different types of sacred texts with you. Talk about those two different texts.
1: Yes. The first text that I took the oath of office on is a family Quran, and it's my husband's mother's Quran. And it was very important to him that we be able to use that particular sacred text. You know, his mom had brought the Quran with her when she migrated from Pakistan and had kept it with her through all of her various journeys and has her handwritten notes in it. So it was very special that I be able to use that. And then the second sacred text is the American Constitution. It was on loan from our Virginia History of Museum and Culture. It's one of the few remaining copies that we have, I believe, published in 1799 in Virginia. I think there may be 8 copies, and these were circulated to local governments so that they had the Constitution in hand in its original draft form so that they could begin to use that in the court system. So that's a very, very important text that we were able to use as well.
2: How do you think your own parents and family's core values and your own experience as a young girl who came to America from India have informed your deepest values now?
1: They've always been with me. The first and foremost core value that my parents, like so many parents, shared is a love of education and learning. That was always critical. And it wasn't something just from their generation. A story that I frequently tell is about my maternal grandmother, who was a huge influence in my life, even though I did not get to spend that much time with her.

0: but in the two summers that I got to spend as I was growing up back in India, really got to a sense of how passionate and strong a woman she was. So one thing she always shared with me is that when she was a child, you know, she was born in 1918, and when she was only 8 years old, she was pulled out of formal education. You know, she was born in a time and in a place that did not value formal education for young girls. And so after 8 years old, she never had a chance to continue her education. And she was so angry about that. She was very bitter. And she was committed to making sure that her own daughters had an education. So when she had my mom and my aunt, not only did they go to college, but they earned multiple degrees. And she lived to see each of her granddaughters go on and earn either a PhD or MD or JD. And I know she was so proud of that. So education has always been central to my family's core values.
1: After you got your dissertation from Emory University in literature, you taught for, I think, 30 years as a professor of literature, the vast majority at Reynolds Community College. I love what you've said about teaching at the community colleges. You've called it a sacred space where the humanities meet the real world.
0: Yeah.
1: What did you mean by that?
0: So in my classroom, I literally had the world in my classroom. And that's what I absolutely love about community colleges, because they open doors. They're not restricted to students. So I would have veterans from the wars in Iraq and other Middle Eastern countries sitting side by side with refugees from those nations. I had working parents who were coming back to school to try to improve their economic opportunities, sitting right beside a traditional college age student, 18 years old. So all of those different kinds of life experiences and different perspectives, all in the classroom. It was my job as a professor to create a space in which people could talk to each other and they could debate really, really hard ideas and come at it from different perspectives, but at the same time have the respect for each other and be able to engage the vast wealth of that conversation and change minds sometimes, change hearts. I could see it happening in the classroom. And that's what literature does. It is the pathway to understanding ourselves and the pathway to understanding each other.
1: I love something else you said about the community college experience, that when you are teaching literature at a community college, you're not just teaching people, you're teaching people who are fighting for the time to read the literature.
0: Exactly, exactly. I share frequently, you know, my students faced immeasurable challenges, many of them working two jobs, sometimes three jobs, taking care of young children, taking care of elderly loved ones, and trying to find the opportunity to just read. Reading is a luxury. We forget that. It was not just something that was kept from the common person, the average person. You know, literacy, we take it for granted sometimes, but literacy is something that very few people enjoyed until modern history. And then the luxury to be able to be reflective, to sit and think, that too is a luxury that is oftentimes too much denied, especially to folks who are working hard every single day to get earn a living.
1: A core theme of your lecture series is literature and government and the way literature shapes government. How does literature shape government?
0: Literature is the core formation of all of our ideas, all of our philosophies, our sense of who and what we are. And it is through the text, the essays, the speeches, and also the poetry and the philosophy. You know, as Americans, we are defined so much by what philosophers such as Ralph Waldo Emerson, who may not necessarily be cast as a political philosopher in the way that John Locke would be, but is absolutely essential to the core of our understanding of what democratic values are. So when Ralph Waldo Emerson writes an essay like Self-Reliance and talks about that core democratic principle of the self, the individual who stands in the context of broader social constructs, his ideas get translated into the poetry of Walt Whitman, whose ideas then get translated into the speeches of Abraham Lincoln, who, of course, is the most consequential president that we've had in so many aspects of our American history. So literature is the foundation of who and what we are, especially as a nation as diverse and vast as America is. Sarah, as I've been thinking about the important passages, I keep coming back to some core writers, especially from our contemporary century, James Baldwin. And I'd like to read a passage. And this is something that I think is hitting home to me the older I get. And it is about death, but it's also really about life. That's what it's really all about. And Baldwin writes in an essay, "Life is tragic simply because the earth turns and the sun inexorably rises and sets. And one day for each of us, the sun will go down for the last time. Perhaps the whole root of our trouble, the human trouble, is that we will sacrifice all the beauty of our lives, will imprison ourselves in totems, taboos, crosses, blood sacrifices, steeples, mosques, races, armies, flags, nations, in order to deny the fact of death, which is the only fact that we actually have. It seems to me that one ought to rejoice in the fact of death, ought to decide indeed to earn one's death by confronting with passion the conundrum of life. One is responsible to life. It is the small beacon in that terrifying darkness from which we come and to which we shall return. One must negotiate this passage as nobly as possible for the sake of those who are coming after us." And it's that last line that hits me the hardest. All that we do must be measured by what we're leaving behind, especially for those who are coming after us. That's our responsibility to our children, our grandchildren, and to generations that will follow us. As I think about this passage on death, I'm also reminded then of so many passages in literature that connect one way or another. You know, literature does that to you as you're reading and thinking. Your mind goes from one passage to another. So this passage from Baldwin reminds me of a critical section from Wallace Stevens' poem Sunday Morning, and he writes, "Death is the mother of beauty. Hence from her alone shall come fulfillment of our dreams and our desires." And Wallace Stevens, of course, gets his sense of beauty and death from John Keats, Keats's poem Ode on a Grecian Urn. And Keats writes, "Beauty is truth, truth beauty. That is all you know on earth and all you need to know."
1: I see you also brought with you a copy of Toni Morrison's Beloved.
0: Yes, I of all the American writers, most especially among our modern period, it's Toni Morrison's writing that hits home so hard all the time. I read Beloved a long, long time ago, and it actually never occurred to me until I was teaching one day. I was standing in front of a classroom and I was teaching Beloved, and it's a hard novel to teach in so many ways. And then I just started crying because, and I'm going to get emotional again, you know, as the mother of daughters, it's a novel about a mother who has done the ultimate sacrifice for her child. And it hit home to me that this is really the story of Demeter and Persephone. And I don't know why I never saw that, because I was so focused on the context, the story from Greek mythology of how Demeter, goddess of Mother Earth is what we would call her now. She has this beautiful, beautiful young daughter named Persephone. And one day Hades, the god of the underworld, basically the god of death, spots Persephone and he falls in love with her, and he kidnaps Persephone. He steals her from her mother and takes her down into the underworld to be with him. And Demeter's grief is so profound that when she cries and when she mourns the loss of her daughter, the entire world is frozen and it goes into darkness and sadness, into winter, and all of the beauty of the earth dies. And because of the impact of his action, Hades realizes that life cannot continue with this profound grief of a mother who's facing the loss of her child. And he promises to return Persephone for half the year to her mother. So when Persephone comes from the underworld and she is reunited with her mother, spring and beauty and life come back to the earth. That is the reason we have the seasons, according to the Greek mythology, and half the year when Persephone goes back to the underworld, Demeter mourns and mourns until her daughter is returned. And so that's the story of Beloved. It's the story of a mother who lost her beautiful child, who had to take actions because as a mother born in slavery, she could not bear the thought of her own daughter feeling the pain and the suffering that she experienced. And yet is such a profound grief. Her grief is so strong that she recalls the child, and the child comes back from the dead. The child is brought back to her mother because of that depth of suffering.
1: I'm the mother of three daughters. You have me.
0: Yeah, I think it really hits home when you're a mother, and you're a mother of daughters especially.
1: A mother of daughters, I love the phrase. Yeah. Tell me what's ahead. Have you thought toward the next lecture and the next theme?
0: I am thinking about doing Kate Chopin's The Awakening and touching on so many of the issues that we're facing, especially policy-wise in impacting the lives of women through the lens of what Kate Chopin was exploring in that novel. I also really want to focus on the issues of labor and poverty and the ways in which workers have fought for their rights. There's a particular text called Life in the Iron Mills that is wonderful and has an exploration of the kind of exploitation of workers in American steel mills, which I think will be resonant for many of our folks in the region, and I'll be looking at that. And I'm still thinking of how I might be able to bring in Barbara Kingsolver's Demon Copperhead. I just had the opportunity to meet Barbara a few weeks ago. We honored her with a resolution in the Senate. And Demon Copperhead, that was a hard novel. I still haven't finished reading it. It just hits home so in so many challenging ways. So if I have the opportunity to be able to emotionally commit to reading it this summer, I will try to integrate that as well in one of my lectures coming up.
1: Ghazala Hashmi, this has been a joy for me. Thank you.
0: Thank you. It's been a real pleasure. Always a pleasure to talk about literature.
1: Ghazala Hashmi's in her first year as Lieutenant Governor of Virginia. And for 25 years, she was a professor of literature at Reynolds Community College. With Good Reason is produced by Virginia Humanities, which acknowledges the Monacan Nation, the original people of the land and waters of our home in Charlottesville, Virginia. Our production team is Allison Quantz, Matt Darrow, and Lauren Francis. Special thanks to Jenny Taylor for booking assistance, and to Jennifer Williamson of WVST and Ben Dolly of VPM for production help. 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I'm Sarah McConnell. Thanks for listening.

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0: Stay tuned to WNMU as we check in with RX Kids, the cash prescription program for expectant mothers and newborns. Some 500 families have tapped into the program since it began 1 year ago in the Eastern UP. Now, RX Kids is available across all 15 UP counties. 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RX Kids, cash for moms and babies, goes UP-wide next on Media Meet.

0: everyone, I'm Mike Settles. Welcome to WNMU's Media Meet. If you or someone you know lives in the UP and is thinking of starting or expanding a family, stay tuned as we have some important information to pass along. A unique cash prescription program for moms and newborns is now available across the entire Upper Peninsula. It's called RX Kids, and today we have the program's founder and area health officials joining us to detail who is eligible for the program, the differences it's making for young families, and how you, our viewers and listeners, can take advantage of it. I would like to welcome to the program Dr. Mona Hanna, a pediatrician and assistant dean for public health at Michigan State University's College of Human Medicine. Dr. Mona is also the founder and director of RX Kids. She joins us through Zoom from downstate. And here in our studio are Nick DeRussia, director and health officer for the LMAS District Health Department, covering Luce, Mackinac, Alger, and Schoolcraft counties, and Megan Murphy, chief executive officer of the Superior Health Foundation, based here in Marquette. Welcome to all three of you. You know, Dr. Mona, you were last on Media Meet in August when we were you were quick to point out that you have roots in the Upper Peninsula. Tell us more about that before we talk about the current program.
1: I'm a Uper. I grew up in Houghton, so my family immigrated to the United States, and we landed at Michigan Tech, where my father did a postdoc. He did more education and training as an engineer in Houghton. So I was 4, 5, 6 years old and have some of my fondest memories from the UP.
0: So you wear that badge of honorary Uper with pride.
1: Absolutely. And people are surprised. They're like, you're a Uper? I'm like, I'm absolutely a Uper.
0: Well, welcome back. You know, on that show in August, we focused on the availability of RX Kids in the Eastern UP. And we talked about it possibly someday expanding to the rest of the Upper Peninsula. To be honest with you, color me skeptical. I didn't think it would happen this quickly. Did you?
1: Yeah, that was always our idea, to start something. We started it in Flinton 2 years ago. We quickly expanded it to the Eastern UP, but really based on our success and the demand for the program, we kept hearing from mamas and families and doctors from the rest of the UP, when are you coming? When are you coming? We need this. So it was always our intent to expand as quickly as possible.
0: Well, let's, for those that didn't see the August show, let's go back and talk nuts and bolts here about the program. When did it form? Where did it form? And what were the intentions behind it?
1: Yeah, so it started in Flint in January of 2024, so a little over 2 years ago, as a maternal infant health program started by a doctor at a medical school who was really kind of tired of band-aiding. We do a lot of things after the fact, reactively, really dealing with the consequences of babies growing up in poverty. And this is an upstream prevention-driven effort. It's a public health effort to prevent poverty for the ultimate goal of improving health. So it turns out that the poorest time in the life course is the maternal infant period. Income drops. Babies are so expensive. And that's a really important time. It's so consequential. What happens in that window can shape your whole life course. So this program is really simple, and it's not new, and it's not genius, and it's not brilliant. It's done around the world. We are just providing a little bit of economic stability to families in this brief window to improve health outcomes.
0: And this, if I remember right, the first program was established in Flint.
1: Yep, we started in Flint in 2024, and then we rapidly spread to Kalamazoo, and then our third spread was to the 5 counties in the Eastern UP, thanks to the partners that are here today. And right now, we're in, oh my goodness, 39 Michigan communities, reaching almost 25% of all babies in the state.
0: Well, let me pull Nick DeRussia in on that. Nick, you represent, as the health officer, 4 of those 5 Eastern UP counties. The program's been in place for over a year now. As I mentioned at the start, about 500 families already have tapped into it. What are your impressions of how this program's unfolded and some of the things you've been seeing as a result?
2: Yeah, I think it's been an amazing program. It is a super opportunity for families in the Upper Peninsula. We don't usually see programs like this available up here. It's been really embraced. And as Dr. Mona said, it can really help families get off to a good start. It is a public health program. It helps that family and that baby begin a new life in the most healthy way and helps them to have success throughout their entire life.
0: Have you encountered skepticism from some of your folks out in the Eastern UP going, there's got to be something going on here? You just don't get free cash.
2: Yeah, I think the biggest thing is I think people are just amazed that something like that is available in the Eastern UP. And also they are unsure if they qualify. So getting the word out and letting people know that everybody qualifies. All you have to do is be a resident of, at first, the Eastern Upper Peninsula, but now the entire Upper Peninsula. So it's pretty amazing. It allows people to be able to take time off work, to spend with the baby, allows people to attend their prenatal appointments. It's just amazing. It's a really big financial boost for people at that time in their life when they really need it.
0: Megan, I've had personal conversations with folks when they learned of this program in the Eastern UP. We're like, what gives? I mean, I live in Marquette County, or I live in Houghton County. Yeah, why don't we have access to that? Well, now they do. Yes. So tell me about the role of the Superior Health Foundation in getting this up and running in the Central and Western UP.
3: Yeah, absolutely. So we are the regional fiduciary for the RX Kids program for the entire Upper Peninsula, but primarily focused on that Central and Western UP expansion. And we are working to get the private match for those public dollars so that we can ensure that the program is able to be administered in a way that doesn't send moms off a benefits cliff and all of the money that goes to them is charitable then, can be considered charitable instead of income.
0: Dr. Mona, why isn't there means testing for this program? Surely some folks that might apply for it are doing okay. So why not reserve all of that money for folks that are in a hardship situation?
1: Yeah, if we put any means testing in the program, it makes it a more expensive program to administer. The fact that it's for an entire place is really simple and easy to understand. Folks aren't confused about eligibility, and that enables us to get a really high participant take-up rate. So in the communities where we've been in the longest, we actually have a near 100% take-up rate, and that's because it's really easy to figure out who's in, who's out. Another reason is, you know, when anything is means tested, you have to be below a certain income or other qualifications, it really sends a different message to families. And part of ARX Kids is, yes, we're absolutely eliminating poverty for moms and babies, and we are improving health at a population level, but we're also sending a different message. Like, we're telling all the mamas and all the babies and all families in the UP, like, we see you, we hear you, we love you. And we know how hard it is for anybody to have a baby. It is so hard. Like, for me as a doctor, when I had my kiddos, it was overwhelming. Just the cost of childcare was like a second mortgage. But it's hard for everybody. And we're here supporting you. There's a whole community that's come together. Your health department, hospitals, foundations, the government's coming together to support you for this really, really limited time.
0: Let's talk a little bit about how this program is funded. It sounds like it's a public-private partnership. Dr. Mona, maybe you can talk about how it was set up, and then I want to ask our locals here where the money's coming from to do this.
1: Yeah, so we are grateful to so many funders and partners that we're also tired of kind of just reactively paying for the consequences of poverty, you know, paying for, you know, kids with lots of issues and health issues, or, you know, the list goes on and on. And so philanthropy, healthcare systems, academia, and the state of Michigan said, hey, we can do something better. We can fund things that are prevention driven, that are evidence based, that are child centric. So the funding is from all kinds of different sources, but the biggest funder and which what has made it possible for us to expand so broadly has been the state of Michigan. So in a bipartisan way, we have received funding from the state of Michigan for the last three budget years. And then last year, as a huge show of support, the state of Michigan allocated $250 million over 3 years to further expand this program. So that is a tremendous commitment to our mamas and families, a show of support. But like Megan said, it's a public-private partnership. So those state dollars are a big chunk of the money that's making this possible. But we also needed other money. And that other money can come from cities and counties and municipalities, but by and large, it's come from philanthropy to support the expansion. So there's a lot of state money, and that's a three-year commitment. So that means we're going to be in the UP for 3 years. So it's important to have that sustainability. But then other match money needs to come in. And I know we still have a little bit of a funding gap in the UP and that match money, match funds to make it possible for the whole 3 years.
0: Nick, how was it that the Eastern UP could have gotten this program funded early on like that? It's kind of surprising to me.
2: Well, and actually, when the Eastern UP had started out, the amount of state dollars was quite small. So there was a really large gap that needed to be raised through philanthropy. We were super fortunate to have Dr. Mona be able to work with us to kind of reach out to some resources and to bring some funding into the area. We were also super fortunate to have Megan and the Superior Health Foundation. The Sioux Tribe, Chairman Lowe's, really stepped up and helped secure that money. Because at first, when I was talking with Dr. Mona, I said, you know, this program's amazing. If you wanted me to help try to raise $30,000, maybe. But the amount of money that we're talking about was just not something we felt was possible. But they did a lot of work. Dr. Mona, Dr. Luke Schaefer with U of M, and then Megan and Chairman Lowe's, and they were able to secure the funding and lift the program off. It was amazing.
0: Megan, not too many months ago, you were on Media Meet for another issue. And I remember kind of mentioning on the side to you, talking about RX Kids and like, when is it coming? And you were kind of like, stand by. How challenging has it been to get that kind of matching money that we need for the Central and Western UP?
3: It is challenging because raising funds up here, a significant, meaningful amount of funding, is a challenge. But we have some really great funding partners in the Upper Peninsula. There are several health conversion foundations similar to Superior Health Foundation, community foundations, and other, you know, donors and philanthropic supporters that are willing to step up and put their name behind this as well.
0: But are you still looking then for others to add to the mix?
3: We are, yes. We have raised about $310,000 so far, and Superior Health Foundation will also be putting some additional funds behind it, but we are still looking for more funding.
0: Dr. Mona, I cut you off there earlier. What were you going to say?
1: Yeah, you know, there's a lot of folks that care about the UP, and I remember our first conversation with Nick, and Nick's like, it's never going to happen. We never get good things like this here, and we made a commitment to the UP. We wanted it to be there. And we started in the Eastern UP because they had the greatest need. That's where families are really struggling the most when you look at the data. So actually, foundations also that have no footprint in the UP gave money. National foundations like the Bezos Family Foundation and another amazing national foundation called the Perigee Foundation. So we were able to raise over $4 million just for the Eastern UP to get that off the ground. So I just want to reiterate that there's a lot of folks out there that care about rural health, that care about indigenous health, that really wanted to make this possible.
0: If you are just joining us, we are getting an update on RX Kids, a cash prescription program for expectant mothers and babies. Over the last year, the program was available only to those living in the Eastern UP, but now it's expanding UP-wide, making hundreds more families eligible for up to $4,500 in cash. Joining us through Zoom to discuss the program is RX Kids founder and director, Dr. Mona Hanna. And here in WNMU's studio, our LMAS Director and Health Officer Nick DeRussia and Superior Health Foundation CEO Megan Murphy. If you would like to know more about RX Kids and how to apply for the cash, go online to rxkids.org. That's rxkids.org. Or you can also check out the SuperiorHealthFoundation.org. Again, SuperiorHealthFoundation.org. Both websites have some great information as to how you can participate in this program. I'll try to repeat that information for you at the end of the show. So the RX Kids program does have some interesting allies, including Republican State Senators John DeMoose and Ed McBroom. 38th District Senator McBroom was recently on Media Meet, and I asked him why he supports this cash assistance program.
4: We need to grow population, and that means having babies. And I think that, you know, as the UP especially, we see our population decline is a major part of why we're having struggles, whether it's struggles at our schools, struggles to staff our volunteer fire departments, to keep our EMT services alive, to get enough employees to start a new shift at a business in our area. So you look around the world and you see countries that are incentivizing families. And this money is helping families. It's helping families know that they can have another kid and grow the population and be able to bridge that gap, whether it's, you know, time off of work or just the pure cost of having a baby. My family's had a lot of kids. It's not cheap, whether it's car seats or diapers or food. All those things take time and money. And so I was happy to support a program that's doing that, that's giving that kind of very direct, open service and help. But it also isn't indefinite, and it's not going on forever. It's here you go. Let's get you off to a good start.
0: Dr. Mona, Ed McBroom's not shy at all about saying, hey, we can stabilize the population base up here with this program. I know probably your primary objective has to be, you know, improved health outcomes for moms and babies. But do you have any concerns with the kind of viewpoint expressed by Ed McBroom?
1: No, you know, I think he's spot on, and which is, you know, one of the reasons that we've really leveraged bipartisan support. And I would think of supporting babies as nonpartisan. We all want babies to have a healthy start. We all want to make sure that they have the resources they need to be healthy and prosperous. And, you know, we're kind of anomalous when it comes to supporting moms and babies. We're one of the only countries in the world that doesn't have paid leave that supports families when they're having a baby. And 70% of countries have some sort of child allowances where they, you know, where they actually give unconditional cash to families up to the age of 18. And we did that as a nation during the expanded child tax credit in 2021. We did what ARCS Kids was doing, but we did it up to the age of 18, but we didn't renew that work. So other countries do this. They support families so that families can grow, that families can be healthy. And I would just share that in Flint, where we've been around the longest, where a lot of our research is based, we are seeing an increase in the number of births. And as primarily in older mothers, 30 to 39, first-time mothers, and higher-educated moms. So these are often families who've delayed childbearing for economic reasons and are deciding to grow their family because of this little bit of economic cushion. So we will continue to follow the data. But once again, this is done around the world.
0: Yeah, it is interesting to kind of see these ancillary benefits, you know, be it increase the population, put money into the local economy. Again, and there's no strings in terms of how that money is to be spent. Families can use it in whatever way they see fit. But Nick, I was kind of wondering, what stories have you heard in the Eastern UP? I assume that everybody's not taking a vacation to Jamaica with this money.
2: Right, correct. So a lot of what we're hearing are that people are purchasing items for the babies with this money. But also the money is helping with housing assistance. It's helping with transportation. A lot of costs that are just there that are very real that families are struggling with right now. So that's kind of what we have heard. The economic impact, though, is also a huge benefit, not only to the families, but the businesses. I think you may have seen on Friday, we just surpassed $2 million that was distributed. A large portion of that was in the Eastern UP because that program launched first, but now it's making its way to the entire Upper Peninsula. So you're going to see that cash continue to circulate in local communities that's going to be spent in those communities by participants.
0: Megan, you know, we've done stories here about maternity care in the Western UP is being impacted right now, delivery care. I would assume there's no better time to have this kind of money go into the pockets of people living in the rural areas of our UP.
3: Absolutely, yes. That just increases the amount of time people need to spend on the road traveling, which, you know, is expensive in and of itself, but also takes time out of your day and takes time away from work. So if you have to go back to work shortly after you have your baby, you are, you know, missing out on hours that way. So this program really does help kind of supplement some of those other external factors that are taking away income from individuals.
0: Dr. Mona, let's talk impacts. What are you finding as you assess, you know, Flint being the original location in the Eastern UP? What difference is this money making in folks' lives?
1: Yeah, I would echo what Nick and Megan said. Families are spending this money on four things. The number one is baby supplies. 75% of families, this is the number one thing they spend their money on. And then when you break it down, it's diapers. Diapers are really expensive, about $80 to $100 a month families spend on diapers. And then cribs and car seats and all those really required things that you need to buy. So that's what we're learning in the research. Families are spending these dollars on baby supplies, then rent, food, and utilities. And like Megan said, we're learning a lot about how it's different in rural communities, and transportation also is a big one there. Mama's sharing, you know, I can take a day off work and I can drive like 3 or 4 hours downstate to get to my prenatal care appointment, and I can pay for gas. So that's absolutely something that we're seeing even more in our rural sites. So we're seeing what they're spending on. We know what they're spending on, and that's based on surveys in all of our sites. And then we are also seeing the economic stimulus. Like Nick said, we're seeing those dollars circulating back into local economies and multiplying. And because of that, we're also seeing jobs being created. So even if you don't care about mamas or health or babies, this is a really awesome economic development program. But we all care about mamas and babies and health. And we're also, so we're seeing improvements in housing stability and nutrition security. Families are more able to afford the food that they need. And then we're seeing all those health benefits. More mamas get into prenatal care. They're going earlier. They're going more often. There's less mothers who have no prenatal care. So healthier behaviors with that care utilization. We're seeing a decrease in smoking in the third trimester. And this is population level data. A lot of people are like, oh, they're going to use this money for like drugs or smoking. And it's really quite the opposite. Not only from our research, but really from other research on this kind of work. So the decrease in smoking is one of the contributing factors that we're seeing to improve birth outcomes. So we have improvements in birth weight. We have less premature babies. We have less babies who need to be admitted to the NICU. We have a prevention of involvement in the child welfare system, which is a CPS system, like a 30% reduction in allegations among babies. Improvements in maternal mental health, less depression, less anxiety, less stress. Whole bunch of different outcomes. But once again, these are stubborn measures that are hard to move. Like, it's really hard to decrease prematurity at a population level. And RxKids starts, and, you know, once again, mamas are more housing stable. They have better nutrition. They're going to the doctor more. And that's ultimately resulting in healthier babies, which is the goal.
0: Yeah. Not too long ago, I was hosting an Ask the Doctors here, which is another program we have, Dr. Mona. And we had a doula on the show. And I couldn't help but think, you know, I know a lot of insurance companies still are not covering that kind of coverage to have a doula. Perfect place for this money to be applied.
1: Yeah, absolutely. And hopefully we'll have more insurance coverage of doulas so that folks can get the prenatal care that they need and in a way that's most accessible to them. But yes, it's absolutely increasing access to prenatal care.
2: Yeah, Mike, just to make the point on access, I know you mentioned it and Dr. Mona has mentioned it already, but in our 4-county service area, which is about 45 minutes east of the Mackinac Bridge, almost to Marquette, a geographical area that's larger than some states, we have no birthing hospitals. So people are driving to Marquette, Escanaba, Sault Ste. Marie, or Petoskey back and forth to get their prenatal care. So not only do they need to take time off work, they have the transportation costs. It is really a huge issue, and this program really helps them to get to that prenatal care.
0: Do you get the sense, Nick, that one issue, and specifically vaccinations for infants, you know, we've seen that the percentage has been declining in recent years. Do you mm-hmm. think this kind of focus on maternal and infant care might, and this program might help turn those numbers around and start having the rates increase again?
2: Yeah, we certainly hope so by individuals attending those prenatal appointments, talking with their healthcare provider, understanding the importance of those vaccinations. We do certainly hope that that helps increase those rates and gets us back to where we were prior to the pandemic.
0: In the few minutes we've got left, I do want to kind of break down to the basics. What do people need to do if they're interested in this program?
3: I'll let Nick take that one.
2: I would say go to the RxKids website. There's a link right on there to apply. There is a person in the UP. Her name is Amanda Boundy. She works with GiveDirectly. She will receive those applications. She's available to help people apply. From what I understand, about 20 minutes on your phone, and you can have most of the application completed and the documents submitted. It's a very easy process, and it's meant to be that way. Basically, you need to show proof of your residence and proof that you are either pregnant or have given birth.
0: And Megan, all is the Superior Health Foundation doing to get the word out about this, outside of doing shows like this?
3: Yeah, well, shows like this, we are promoting it frequently on our social media and talking about it in our newsletters, you know, just kind of spreading the word whenever we get the chance. We're also working, like I said, with other funders. We do have contributions already from Copper Shores Community Health Foundation, Keweenaw Community Foundation, and the West End Health Foundation, and we're working with some others as well to make sure that we do have that private match for the public dollars. But again, something that individuals can do, they can go to our website where they can donate directly to the program as well.
0: Dr. Moner, how much of the state is now covered by RX Kids, and what is the long-term viability of the program?
1: Yeah, so we have a few more launches in the next few months, and we'll be close to covering 25% of the state, which is incredible. Our goal is the whole state, but really our goal is the whole nation. So you can think of this just as the beginning. We're also actively working with many other states who are also looking for a ready-made solution to improve their maternal infant health outcomes.
0: I suspect you have fielded quite a few inquiries from other states about this program.
1: Absolutely. Very close to launching, I would say, is Mississippi, who actually has a public health emergency declared for infant mortality rates. Also working with Ohio and Hawaii, although that's all been virtual. I think I should go in person. And many other states who are also, you know, struggling with the, you know, housing affordability and the childcare crisis and, you know, maternal infant health outcomes. And here's one easy, simple solution that's efficient, effective, bipartisan supported, that is ready to launch.
0: Folks, thanks so much for the conversation today. And again, for helping us get the word out, because this just seems like an amazing program and everybody should know about it if they're looking to start or expand a family. 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My thanks to Dr. Mona Hanna, Nick DeRussia, and Megan Murphy for their assistance today. I'm Mike Settles. We will look for you next time on Media Meet.
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0: From NPR News in Washington, D.C., this is Weekend Edition. I'm Aisha Roscoe. Good morning. President Trump says an agreement between the U.S. and Iran has been largely negotiated. But are there details? We'll have the latest. And major cities have struggled with large gatherings of teens engaged in violence and destruction. We talked to a researcher who says summer jobs programs can be a solution.
1: The people who are offered a slot end up arrested less, arraigned less, incarcerated less.
0: Plus, pop star Kesha is on a new tour celebrating her freedom. It's Sunday, May 24th. News is next.
2: Live from NPR News in Washington, I'm Windsor Johnston. President Trump says a potential agreement involving Iran has been largely negotiated. But as NPR's Jana Rapp reports, there are indications from Tehran of major disagreements over key issues.
3: President Trump says reopening the Strait of Hormuz is now largely negotiated with Iran. But Iran's semi-official Fars News Agency says that's not the case. It says a possible initial understanding between the U.S. and Iran would lift U.S. sanctions on Iranian oil while negotiations continue. And after that, it says U.S. military forces would need to withdraw from the strait, while Iran would still retain control over access. The initial agreement would end the war by agreeing to a halt on attacks by both sides. But more controversially, because of Israeli opposition, the Fars News Agency says Iran also still insists on an end to the war in Lebanon at the same time. Jane Araf, NPR News, Beirut.
2: The capital of Ukraine was hit by a massive wave of Russian missile and drone attacks today. The strikes took place shortly after the Ukrainian Air Force warned that Russia would launch a hypersonic ballistic missile. NPR's Joanna Kakissis reports at least two people were killed and 56 injured.
4: For hours, all we could hear in Kyiv was the sound of constant explosions and the low growl of attack drones flying overhead. Many blasts came from Ukrainian air defense trying to shoot down 90 missiles and 600 attack drones launched by Russia. By morning, smoke rose over the city as fires burned in nearly every district. Writing on social media, Ukrainian President Volodymyr Zelensky said Russia hit a city near Kyiv with a hypersonic Oreshnik ballistic missile, which can carry nuclear warheads. It's the third time Russia has used this missile during its full-scale war on Ukraine. Joanna Kakissis, NPR News, Kyiv.
2: The White House briefly went into lockdown last night after a Secret Service agent shot and killed a man authorities say opened fire near a security checkpoint. Robin Nagels, a tourist from Boston, was near the White House at the time of the shooting.
5: Scary. I mean, we live in scary times. It seems like there's violence all the time, especially recently. So it's, you know, it's sad to hear that, you know, people just can't be united and it's just violence.
2: President Trump was inside of the White House at the time. In a post on social media, the president praised the Secret Service, thanking them for acting swiftly. He also reiterated his call for tighter security around the White House complex. This is NPR News in Washington. International aid groups are ramping up their response to the Ebola outbreak in the Democratic Republic of Congo. NPR's Fatma Tanis reports workers are facing a number of challenges from supply shortages to funding cuts.
6: The virus is spreading in the northeast province of Ituri. It's a rural area with densely populated towns of over 4 million people. Many of them are displaced because of the ongoing conflict there. Attacks on clinics and health workers have left the overall infrastructure weak. Aid groups say it's a challenging environment to mount a response. Most areas don't have roads. There are also needs for medical supplies, for testing and sanitizing and treating patients. But with borders shut and funding shortages, it's difficult to get large shipments in. A global medical supply shortage further complicates things due to the constraints on shipping routes from the Iran war. Fatma Tanis, NPR News.
2: Emergency crews in Orange County, California, are working to prevent an overheating tank filled with toxic materials from exploding at an aerospace facility. Garden Grove Mayor Stephanie Klopfenstein is urging residents to heed evacuation orders.
7: This is a very dangerous situation, and you are urged to leave your homes and businesses now.
2: Tens of thousands of people remain under evacuation orders. Governor Gavin Newsom has declared a state of emergency and has expanded shelter availability. I'm Windsor Johnston, NPR News in Washington.
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0: This is Week in Edition from NPR News. I'm Aisha Roscoe. Good morning. Yesterday afternoon, an announcement on True Social. President Trump indicated that an agreement between the U.S. and Iran had been largely negotiated after discussions with leaders of several Gulf countries and Israel. But it's not clear what Iran is on the verge of agreeing to, other than opening the Strait of Hormuz. Joining me now is NPR senior White House correspondent Mara Liasson. Hi, Mara.
1: Hi there.
0: So what more can you tell us about this deal? Does it look like a deal or a plan to reach a deal?
2: It looks like a plan to reach a deal. Trump posted that he spent yesterday talking with leaders from Saudi Arabia, the UAE, Qatar, Turkey, Jordan, Bahrain, Pakistan about, quote, a memorandum of understanding pertaining to peace. He said he'd spoken separately with Israeli Prime Minister Benjamin Netanyahu and that discussions continue. Final details will be announced soon. But that one aspect of this, according to Trump, is opening the Strait of Hormuz. Now, Iran's foreign ministry says the memorandum is aimed at ending the war on all fronts, but that Iran is rejecting any discussions about its nuclear program. So no change there.
0: So it sounds like things may be moving toward peace, or at least for the moment, they're not escalating.
2: That's right. That's what it looks like. But we have seen this play before where two sides are said to be close to an agreement and then nothing happens. But Secretary of State Marco Rubio in New Delhi yesterday characterized this memo of understanding as, quote, significant progress. He said there might be more positive information later today. But Republicans in the Senate who support the strike on Iran were not as positive. Senators Ted Cruz, Roger Wicker, Lindsey Graham expressed concern about Iran's position in the region and how it could still threaten the Strait of Hormuz and its neighbors and how it could still retain its

0: Support for Public Radio 90's streaming services comes from the Marquette Food Co-op, a community-owned natural and organic grocery store with fresh baked goods from Marquette Baking Company in Marquette.
1: We'd be saying, whoa, that looks like a blue wave coming. But there are a lot of structural things that Republicans have going for them that have given them a lot of power in these midterms. They have more money. There's been a new round of court-sanctioned partisan redistricting. And even before redistricting, Republicans had a map with fewer competitive seats. And even if the generic ballot question is good for Democrats, we know from polling that voters are very reluctant to vote for Democrats because the Democratic brand is so unpopular. And that's been stopping Democrats from taking advantage of the more positive trends that are favoring them. So in the end, it means the Democrats in competitive districts probably have to find ways to separate themselves from the party brand, just as Republicans in those districts have to find a way to separate themselves from Trump, who is historically unpopular.
2: Well, you know, some Republicans are getting separated from Trump by Trump himself. Like, he's separating them. Louisiana Senator Bill Cassidy lost his primary last weekend to a Trump-endorsed candidate. Same thing with Kentucky Congressman Thomas Massey. And Tuesday, Texas Senator John Cornyn goes up against State Attorney General Ken Paxton, who got Trump's seal of approval last week. I mean, this shows Trump's power, but could all of this backfire?
1: Yes, it could. It's very rare to see Republican lawmakers defy Trump, but we did see it happen a bit last week. The Senate removed $1 billion for the ballroom from the immigration enforcement funding bill. Then the Senate delayed a vote on that bill because Republicans also balked over the nearly $1.8 billion fund to reimburse Trump's allies who felt they had been unfairly prosecuted. Critics call that Trump's slush fund. And four Republican senators also voted to advance a war powers resolution, including for the first time, Bill Cassidy. So Republican senators don't want to be voting for Trump's unpopular policies as the midterms approach. And they're also hopping mad that Trump has intervened to defeat Republican incumbents that he feels have been disloyal.
2: That's NPR senior White House correspondent. Oh, that's NPR national political correspondent Mara Liasson. Mara, thank you so much.
1: You're welcome.
2: As we mentioned just a few minutes ago, details of any kind of agreement between the U.S. and Iran remain vague. Over 3 months after the start of the war, there's a lot of daylight between what the U.S. wants and what Iran seems willing to negotiate. And we should note that back in April, President Trump claimed that Iran had agreed to all U.S. demands. We're joined now by Arianne Tabatabayi. She's the Vice President of Research for Security and Defense at the Chicago Council on Global Affairs. She also served in the State and Defense Departments during the Biden administration, and she joins us now. Welcome to the program.
3: Thanks for having me, Aisha.
2: So President Trump didn't offer any details on his in his Truth Social post, but Iran was quick to say that the deal, which they describe as more of a framework for an actual negotiations, would not include its nuclear program. You were part of President Biden's team handling nuclear negotiations with Iran. What do you make of what we know so far about this agreement?
3: Yeah, so I think, as you know, we've heard from Mara this morning, you know, we have the contours of what an agreement might look like. We don't have the confirmed specifics of what are in the draft that is presumably being negotiated. And in any type of negotiation, but especially when it comes to nuclear negotiations that are so technical and where the devil is really in the details, we have to wait until we have the specifics of what is in the deal to know what it's going to look like, whether it's actually even achievable, and finally, if it is reached, if it can actually be sustainable over the longer term. Well, the second thing I think that is important. Go ahead, sorry.
2: No, well, I was just going to ask you. So, I mean, but does the fact that this agreement, whatever it is, if what Iran is saying is correct, does not include the nuclear program, should we read anything into that?
3: Absolutely. I mean, the nuclear program is in some ways the hardest piece here. Again, it is the most technical. It took the Obama administration years to get a nuclear deal, and it included, you know, so many folks on the U.S. government side, allies, partners, a lot of backing.

0: forth. And so the fact that this is getting kicked down the road is really, to me, troubling, because we don't know that we'll actually get there, even if there is a ceasefire now and everything else gets resolved, which is also a big if. But it also tells us that, you know, the president had talked about the nuclear program as being one of the key objectives of this war. And if we're not going to get a deal on it, it just tells us that maybe it wasn't actually that important to begin with. So, you know, I think there is a lot that needs to that we need to see unfold over the next few days and weeks. Again, narratives are kind of a big part of this phase of negotiations. Both sides want to make sure that, you know, they're advancing their own narrative, strengthening their own hands. And so what we're seeing play out publicly is really a small piece of it. But if we indeed end up with some sort of does not include the nuclear program, I don't know that we're going to see this last beyond a few months.
1: Well, Iran's semi-official Fars news agency reports that Iran has not committed to not building a nuclear bomb. They've said all along that their program is civilian, but is this war making the Iranian regime dig in on this point or rethink the nature of that program?
0: Yeah, this is actually one of my worries, is that, you know, at the end of the day, if the president and his team manage to end this war today, in some ways we go back to the status quo ante before the war. But it also means that there is no major achievements when it comes to the key areas of concern with Iran. And one of those, and chief among them, is Iran's nuclear program. The war is actually leaving an Iranian regime that is in many ways more radical than it was before the war just a few months ago. That, in my mind, is going to be much more inclined to pursue a nuclear weapon because it's seen its deterrence posture fail. And we are worse off because we now have more tensions with our allies and partners, although not just because of the war. We are, as you know, you were just talking about it with Mara, economically worse off than we were a few months ago. And the U.S. military is now going to have to do a lot of work to rebuild itself and its capabilities after this conflict.
1: Not to cut you off, but they also talked about the Fars. Fars also reported that the release of, quote, all or part of Iran's frozen assets in order to enter negotiations, as well as the lifting of some energy sector sanctions, at least temporarily. If that turns out to be true, will Iran see these moves as a gesture of goodwill or weakness?
0: I think it will see it as a gesture of weakness because, you know, what we're seeing is actually, again, we need to wait for the details to emerge here. But what we're seeing, the picture that is being painted anyway, is one where the United States is giving a lot more to Iran and is receiving a lot less in return, certainly compared to the Joint Comprehensive Plan of Action. That's the Iran nuclear deal that the Obama administration had negotiated and President Trump decided to withdraw from during his first term. So, you know, I think what Iran is seeing is that the administration is eager to move on from this war, potentially to Cuba and other issues, and willing to cut its losses.
1: Thank you. That's Arianne Tabataba Yee of the Chicago Council on Global Affairs. Thanks for speaking with us today.
0: Thanks for having me.
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5: I'm Windsor Johnston with these headlines. An investigation is underway into a deadly shooting outside of the White House last night. Officials say a man pulled a gun near a security checkpoint and was shot and killed by Secret Service agents after opening fire. President Trump praised the officers for acting swiftly and professionally. The White House says a potential agreement involving Iran has been largely negotiated, but there's no official comment from Iran on an agreement. Meanwhile, Israel is signaling concern over the Trump administration's latest peace proposal. A senior Israeli official warns the emerging framework could ease pressure on Tehran before any clear limits are placed on its nuclear program. I'm Windsor Johnston, NPR News in Washington.
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1: This is Week in Edition from NPR News. I'm Aisha Roscoe. There's been growing angst over the rise of artificial intelligence lately. Even as more people report using the technology, many also worry about its impact on jobs, relationships, politics, and more. A Quinnipiac poll earlier this year showed 80% of Americans are concerned about AI. More than half think it will do more harm than good. Tomorrow, Pope Leo will address that concern in his first encyclical, a major teaching addressed to the world's 1.4 billion Catholics. Joining us now is Megan Sullivan. She's an ethics professor at the University of Notre Dame. Thank you for being here.
7: It's so great to be with you.
1: The encyclical is called Magnifica Humanitas, or Magnificent Humanity in Latin. According to the Vatican, it will be focused on, quote, safeguarding the human person in the time of artificial intelligence. What is Pope Leo expected to say about AI?
7: I think we can expect a few things from Pope Leo. It's always dangerous to get ahead of the Supreme Pontiff, but there are some issues that have been already constant in his leadership. I think we are going to see him really urging us to take a global perspective on all of the people who are affected by artificial intelligence. Right now, so much of the debate is focused on the US and China and focused on the big tech companies and which of them is going to win out in the end. He's the leader of a global religion, a religion whose adherents are growing in the global South, in Africa and South America. And I think we're going to see him really speaking up for those communities.
1: Is there anything else that you think he may touch on?
7: I think Pope Leo XIV, like many of us, is concerned that artificial intelligence is going to cause a lot of people to lose access to meaningful work. And for many other people, it's going to change their working conditions in ways that require them to behave a whole lot more like machines and a whole lot less like human beings. And I think the Pope is going to weigh in and argue that no matter what the short-term economic profit revenue benefits are from this AI boom that we're currently in, we have to stay focused on building an economy that creates humane working conditions for all of us.
1: This is a 2,000-year-old institution, right? The Catholic Church. And they're getting into this conversation about cutting-edge technology. Is the church relevant here?
7: Oh, I think the church is absolutely relevant. These big tech companies like Anthropic and Google, Microsoft, they are in the race of their lives to develop a product and bring it to a global market. And these companies will only succeed if, at the end of the day, a large majority of us are willing to trust these artificial intelligence products to enter our day-to-day life, to be part of our kids' schools, to be part of our workplaces. So it is extremely important right now that these companies which are developing these products are getting really fluent in how those potential customers think and reason about what their most fundamental values are.
1: Pope Leo is not the only world leader weighing in on AI. President Trump was planning to sign an executive order last week before deciding not to. And the administration has been at odds with Anthropic over its AI in the military. In that way, the Pope is stepping into a maybe politically volatile issue, right?
7: I think that President Trump and pretty much every world leader right now is realizing how challenging this question of how to regulate AI is. So I think we shouldn't be surprised, actually, if in the next year or two, we just see a lot of bouncing around and difficulties trying to lock in on a good policy. I think the biggest difference we will see between Pope Leo's approach as a world leader on AI policy and President Trump or Xi Jinping's approach as a world leader on AI policy is that Xi Jinping, President Trump are very focused on national interests. The Pope does not take that perspective. He really is going to be a spokesperson for the global human community. And I think one of the biggest differences that we'll see in his discussions with major world leaders is he's going to be the guy out in front that's really encouraging a global approach to this issue in a way that they tend to focus on national interests.
1: Do you think the Pope's words will matter to people who aren't Catholic, people of other faiths, or people who are not people of faith?
7: Oh, absolutely. When we have a chance to really digest this encyclical, and when we have a chance to see the programs that the Vatican is going to push out after releasing this teaching, a lot of people are going to realize, oh my gosh, here's a guy who stands up for my values. Here's a guy who thinks we need to be a whole lot more thoughtful about the economic changes that we're letting AI unleash. We need to be a whole lot more thoughtful about how we're raising our children around this technology. And most of all, human beings need to be at the center of any ethical AI policy. The focus should not be on the technology and what cool new feature it has this month, but instead, are we as human beings better flourishing? Are we living more magnificent lives as a result of having this technology in our midst? Or are we not doing well? Are people being left behind? And if it's the latter case, we really need to rethink what we're doing with AI.
1: That's Megan Sullivan, director of the Notre Dame Ethics Institute. Thank you so much for joining us.
7: Thank you.
1: Teenagers across the country are lining up their summer plans right now, and many are hoping for a spot in one of the jobs programs run by city governments. Kids get a job, and the government pays their salary. The bill to taxpayers is usually justified as an investment in developing the workforce down the road. Is it worth it? Sarah Heller is an economist at the University of Michigan and studies summer youth employment programs. Sarah, thank you for joining us.
0: Thanks so much for having me.
1: So most big cities around the country have summer jobs programs for teenagers, and some have been around long enough to show some long-term data. So which programs have you studied?
0: So I myself have studied One Summer Chicago. I've worked with Philadelphia Work Ready and a little bit in New York City, their summer jobs program as well.
1: Okay, and what was the big takeaway? Like, does getting a summer job actually help teenagers?
0: Almost all of these programs are oversubscribed. That is, more kids want to participate than can participate. And that sets us up to do something called a randomized control trial, where you allocate the slots by lottery. There's a couple benefits to that. One is that it's fair. The other is that it sets us up to really isolate the effect of the program itself.
1: And you've compared those groups. So basically, you're comparing apples with apples.
0: Exactly. The only difference between those two groups is the flip of a coin.
1: Is the flip of a coin. And what did you find?
0: So as you said, when you started, I think a lot of policymakers think that these programs are workforce development programs. And in practice, we don't really find that. What we do find instead is that crime goes down. So the people who are offered a slot end up arrested less, arraigned less, incarcerated less. And the effects aren't small. They're on the order of 30 to 40%, typically declines in violent crime, although not always. And in fact, in New York, they even found a decline in mortality, an 18% decline in mortality.
1: You know, it makes sense that a teenager, if they're busier, that they won't get in trouble. But what about the rest of the year, like after the summer job ends? Do you see an impact there?
0: You can throw out the data from the summer of the program itself, and you still see a decline in violent crime through the year after the program. So the young people are taking something with them from the program beyond just keeping busy, what we would sort of call an incapacitation effect over the summer, where they're just busier in their job.
1: These are expensive programs. Cities pay millions of dollars to run them. Do you look at this as a good investment? As you said, it lowers crime and it may keep kids alive. But I guess, like, how do you weigh the cost of all of that?
0: Violent crime, for example, has a range of negative social effects. It affects the victims, obviously, and their families. It harms communities. It harms, you know, the offenders and has legal costs and everything else. And there have been efforts to sort of put dollar figures on that. And so we can try to answer that question. And I think in settings where we see violent crime go down, it seems like the benefits basically outweigh the costs, maybe sort of breaking even, maybe doing a little bit even better than break even. And in New York, when programs are, as you say, saving lives, the benefit of saving lives is so large that there it's very clear that these programs passed a benefit cost test.
1: That's Sarah Heller. She's a professor of economics at the University of Michigan and studies large social programs intended to help disconnected young people. Thank you so much, Sarah.
0: It's a pleasure to have been here. Thanks.
1: Batman, Spider-Man, James Bond, and Garfield? No, this is not the latest blockbuster crossover. Those are just a handful of characters involved in a court battle roiling the world of comic books. A 600,000 square foot warehouse in Mississippi is holding more than 8 million comics along with other memorabilia. And who actually owns this treasure trove is now being fought over. Jonathan Randles is a journalist from Bloomberg and has been covering the story. He joins us now. Thank you for joining us.
8: Thanks for having me. I'm excited to talk about the story.
1: This is a big struggle involving a lot of superheroes, but at its root, what's the background to this case?
8: Sure. It's about a company called Diamond Comic Distributors that filed for bankruptcy in January 2025, and their main lender is J.P. Morgan. J.P. Morgan provided a $41 million Chapter 11 loan, and that was supposed to finance what would have been an $85 million sale of the business. And had that original sale gone through, we might not have been here talking about this. But what happened, and as we discuss in the story, that deal fell apart. They sold Diamond's business to other companies, but what they ended up selling Diamond's business for wasn't enough to fully repay J.P. Morgan. They have a $7 million claim, and that really gives rise to this dispute between the bank and really dozens of comic book publishers, game makers, and the like.
1: Well, can you explain that? Like, what is it about the business of the comic book world that makes this case so complicated?
8: So the problem is that all of these publishers were providing Diamond product on consignment, meaning they were providing their comic books to this company that would later sell the product and remit the sale proceeds back to the publishers. So that's a really good deal, you know, in most circumstances. A lot of retailers do very similar things. If you are one of these publishers, once your comic book sells, you're going to get more money from Diamond. And Diamond, as the distributor, is going to get a ton of product without having to make all these upfront payments. You know, when things are good, that's a really good deal. The problem is, in a situation when a company like Diamond is in financial trouble, they file for bankruptcy, then the question becomes, who owns the product? And that's a very loaded question, it turns out.
1: So how have the publishers been affected?
8: So we spoke to a lawyer who represents a number of these publishers, and it's been a really costly and time-consuming fight to try and get all of their product back. They've been cut off from their products for the better part of a year, in some cases more than a year. And a lot of these publishers, you know, we're not talking about the biggest publishers here, like Marvel or DC. We're talking about a lot of really small independent publishers that maybe $7 million or even $1 million is a huge deal for some of these publishers. And not having access to this product is a really troublesome thing for them.
1: Do you have any sense of how this case may be resolved? Like, is there any precedent for how to deal with this?
8: Yeah, so that was kind of one of the interesting things as I was reporting on this. The case that we included in the story is about the bankruptcy of Sports Authority, the sports apparel retailer. They filed bankruptcy in 2016, and it's kind of a similar situation. The Sports Authority had lots of vendors who were giving them, you know, sporting goods on consignment. And the vendors in that case were presented in a really similar situation. It took a lot of years to litigate in court, and it was not good for the vendors. A lot of the vendors that challenged this did not win, and other vendors did just come to some sort of settlement.
1: That's Jonathan Randles, a journalist with Bloomberg News. Thank you so much for talking with me.
8: Thanks for having me.

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6: 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The Marquette Maritime Museum is hosting a member open house Tuesday in Marquette. 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For more information, call 906-226-2006. The Peter White Public Library presents All Booked Up, Can We Talk? Tuesday in Marquette. The event begins at 10 a.m. in the Dandelion Cottage Room. For more information, call 906-226-4322. The Peter White Public Library is holding one-on-one tech coaching for seniors Tuesday in Marquette. The event begins at 10 a.m. at the local History Research Room. For more information and to sign up, call 906-226-4311. And the Peter White Public Library is holding Meditate Marquette Tuesday in Marquette. The event begins at 6 p.m. in the Heritage Room. For more information, call 906-226-4303. 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

0: I'm Windsor Johnston with these headlines. President Trump is thanking the Secret Service after a deadly shooting outside of the White House last night. A suspect opened fire near the White House gates before agents returned fire, killing the gunman. A bystander was struck and is hospitalized. California Governor Gavin Newsom has declared a state of emergency in Orange County following a hazardous chemical incident at an aerospace facility. Tens of thousands of residents have been told to evacuate as crews respond. A gas explosion at a coal mine in northern China has killed at least 82 people. Chinese state media says more than 120 people have been hospitalized while several others remain missing. I'm Windsor Johnston, NPR News in Washington.
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2: This is Week in Edition from NPR News. I'm Aisha Roscoe, and it's time to play the puzzle. Joining us is Will Shortz. He's puzzle editor of the New York Times and puzzle master of Week in Edition. How's it going, Will?
3: I am great. How are you, Aisha?
2: I'm good. It's going to be a long weekend, so that's the blessing.
3: There we go.
2: So, will you please remind us of last week's challenge?
3: Yes, it came from Joseph Young of St. Cloud, Minnesota. I said, name a famous actor of the past, seven-letter first name, seven-letter last. Remove three consecutive letters from his last name, and the remaining letters in order will be the well-known lead character from a long-running film series. What actor and character are these? Well, the actor is Charlie Chaplin. Take away the PLI and you get Charlie Chan.
2: A lot of you guys got this because there were over 1,000 correct entries this week. And our winner is Thomas Hirschman of Durham, North Carolina, my hometown. Congratulations, Thomas.
4: Thank you.
2: So how did you figure out this week's answer? You mentioned that you were kind of shocked that you got it.
4: We were kind of surprised. My wife and I sit around sometimes on Sunday morning and play. I threw out Charlie Chan almost as a joke, and we suddenly realized that was it. And we worked our way backward to Charlie Chaplin.
2: Yeah, well, how long have you been playing the puzzle?
4: All the way back to postcard days to Leanne Hansen.
2: What do you do when you're not playing the puzzle?
4: Well, I'm retired. I was an actor and then a programmer and then a math teacher, but I'm finally taking my rest.
2: Oh, wow. An actor, a teacher, a programmer. That's a wide range of things.
4: Yeah. Peripatetic.
2: Well, I mean, using words like that, it sounds like you're ready to play the puzzle. But I got to ask, are you ready to play the puzzle?
4: I am absolutely ready.
2: All right. Take it away, Will.
3: Great. All right, Thomas and Aisha, I'm going to give you some made-up two-word phrases in which each word has five letters. Rearrange the letters in one of these words to complete a familiar two-word phrase, and which word to anagram is for you to discover. For example, if I said apple dicer, you would say apple cider, rearranging the letters of dicer to make cider.
4: Cool. I can do, yeah.
3: I like your enthusiasm there. Number one is baker pedal. That's BakerPedal.
4: Baker pedal. Brake.
3: You got it. Brake pedal is right. Blank, BLANK, serve, SERVE.
4: Blank verse.
3: You got it. 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
4: Ooh.
3: Which word do you think you anagram?
4: Probably maids.
3: Maids is right.
4: Oh, Midas touch.
3: Midas touch, good job. 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
4: Ooh, regal. Oh, large print.
3: Large print. Good job. Dream, D-R-E-A-M, Guard, G-U-A-R-D.
4: Hmm.
3: Someone you might see at a bank.
4: Oh, a guard.
2: That has a weapon on him.
3: Yes.
4: Armed guard.
3: Armed guard is it. Good job. Dutch, D-U-T-C-H, Tater, T-A-T-E-R.
4: Maybe Dutch.
3: If you go out with someone and each of you
4: Dutch
3: pay.
4: Dutch treat.
3: A Dutch treat is it. Good job. Pearl, P-E-A-R-L, drive, D-R-I-V-E.
4: Pearl diver.
3: Yes. Clean, C-L-E-A-N, tails, T-A-L-E-S.
4: Clean slate.
3: You got it. And here's your last one. Shore, S-H-O-R-E, sense, S-E-N-S-E.
4: Oh, horse sense.
3: Horse sense, which is something you have, I would say.
2: Oh, my goodness. You really knocked it out of the park, Thomas. How do you feel?
4: I feel relieved. I feel I have not made a fool out of myself.
2: Oh, not at all. Not at all. You know, you did a wonderful job for playing our puzzle today. You'll get a weekend edition lapel pin, as well as puzzle books and games. You can read all about it at npr.org/puzzle. And Thomas, what member station do you listen to?
4: My wife and I are proud sustaining members of WUNC in Chapel Hill, North Carolina.
2: That's Thomas Hirschman of Durham, North Carolina. Thank you so much for playing the puzzle.
4: Thank you. It was a pleasure and a ball.
2: Okay, Will, what's next week's challenge?
3: Yes, it comes from Jim Francis of Kirkland, Washington. Think of a famous female singer, 8-letter first name, 4-letter last. The first syllable of her first name, the second syllable of her first name backward, and the last name forward again are all verbs associated with human desire. Who is this singer? So again, a famous female singer, 8-4. The first syllable of her first name, the second syllable of her first name backward, and the last name forward again are all verbs associated with human desire. What singer is this?
2: When you have the answer, go to our website, npr.org/puzzle. To submit your response, just fill out the form on the puzzle page. Remember, just one entry, please. Our deadline for entries this week is Thursday, May 28th at 3 p.m. Eastern. Don't forget to include a phone number where we can reach you. If you're the winner, we'll give you a call. And if you pick up the phone, you'll get to play on the air with the puzzle editor of the New York Times and puzzle master of Weekend Edition, Will Short. Thank you, Will.
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2: 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Certainly not Kesha.
6: We overlook that as adults. Like, you don't have to be messed up. You don't have to be drinking. You can just, like, dance and play and, like, really be expressive of yourself in a joyful way. Like, I love that I get to create that.

hits over the last two decades, amassed a global fan base, and become one of pop music's most recognizable stars. Now Kesha is kicking off a new world tour called the Freedom Tour.

0: Freedom Tour was inspired by her own journey to freedom and recent struggles.
1: I've internalized a lot of things that don't actually belong to me, whether it's from society or reading comments on social media, things my exes have said or people that want to hurt me. It kind of led me down this path of trying to reclaim my body, my sexuality, my joy, and like, quite frankly, my entire life. I have one life. I mean, I probably believe I have multiple lives, but I think this is my last one. Like, this is my last lifetime. I've been told that by three different people.
0: Oh, wow. Three different psychics told you this was your last lifetime? That's deep.
1: You're right? Okay, I had one Ayurvedic astrologer last week tell me, he's like, you know, this is your last incarnation. You'll have the choice to come back, but you're probably not going to pick to come back. And I was like, absolutely not going to be coming back. It's been real.
0: Okay.
1: So if this is, in fact, my last incarnated life as a human, then I need to, like, stop waiting for permission to really live it.
0: Well, when you think about freedom, you have not always been free as an artist. For nearly two decades, you were trapped in an exclusive recording agreement and didn't have full ownership or control over your material. How do you look back on that time in your life?
1: It just made no sense to me spiritually how something that's coming from inside of me, that's generated by me, I couldn't have the rights to, like, have control over. There are just so many instances where I wasn't allowed to pick which songs would go on my record. I got to write the songs. I got to sing the songs.
0: Mm-hmm.
1: So for someone else to get to have control over, like, the narrative of who I am to be put into the world for mass consumption was, like, it just never felt right. My goal in my life since I was in high school, I remember always being driven by wanting to create a safe space for all people and making people feel safe to be authentic and safe to feel joy and just permission to be themselves. When that message traveled through so many other channels and I didn't have, like, a say in that, it could get really frustrating when, like, who you are in the world on a mass scale is not who you are truly in the world.

0: pop music. And so some of that can be seen as just fun, you know, light. Do you think that people take pop music seriously enough, if that makes sense?
1: I have the utmost respect for the art of pop music. Like, it starts in my brain as like some overwhelming emotion, and then it travels through my mouth in the form of lyrics and melody, and like through my fingers through the form of a guitar, piano, or like programming, and then it's through my feet in the form of like dancing. I actually feel like it takes collective, like the collective conscious, closer to the truth of a particular moment in time. Pop songs are like this 3.5 minute little nugget to like fast track you to an emotion. I find pop songs to be alchemy. I think they're magical.
0: I feel you. I feel, because, you know, and if you're in a stadium singing along to this song, there is a connective tissue there, right, between all these people.

0: Totally. I always call music like the fascial tissue between the earth and the spiritual realm. But do people need to take that seriously? I mean, the music I make specifically, I call it the gospel of the goose. Like my highest form of, like, when I'm vibrating the highest, that is when I am just being stupid as and I am being a silly goose.
1: I hadn't heard the goose, but that makes sense now that you talk about a silly goose. I hadn't heard that, but that makes sense. I want to talk to you about your new song that you just released, Origami. How does that song speak to who Kesha is today?
0: That song I wrote a year and change ago. I really wanted to immortalize my sexual liberation. It's just about being like exactly who I am without shame and finding my way back to my playfulness, which has been like hard fought fight. Let me tell you, like the fact that I can like write a silly song with like funny sexual innuendo again is like a miracle. You know, society might try to tell me, you know, like you're in your late 30s, you shouldn't be whatever. Like, says who?
1: Well, yeah. I mean, I'm 41. I mean, what are we supposed to do? Go out to pasture?
0: That's what I'm saying. Like, I refuse to.

0: I gotta ask, like, how does it feel to perform songs in your catalog that you wrote decades ago? I mean, you have so many massive hits. TikTok, Blow, Take It Off. What is it like to revisit that material from earlier in your life?
1: Honestly, I had to go through a whole process to get to the point where I now, like, am obsessed and I'm so grateful for all of those songs. And I had, like, this whole healing process realizing that I needed to play these songs with my fans because this is, like, part of what makes them happy and how we fell in love, and it's part of the love story between me and my animals. And so on this tour, I'm going to go out into the audience with my animals and I'm going to dance with them. Like, we are going to collectively heal this and, like, a woman who's 39 years old, who has been through what I've been through, who decides to love herself. Like, I think that's kind of the most radical thing, is if we, like, love ourselves. Wow.
0: That's the musician Kesha. She's kicking off her new world tour, the Freedom Tour, starting this weekend. Thank you so much for joining us.
1: Oh my gosh, thank you so much. It was such a pleasure to talk to you.

0: 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I'm Aisha Roscoe.
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0: From NPR News in Washington, D.C., this is Weekend Edition. I'm Aisha Roscoe. Good morning. The Ebola outbreak is spreading rapidly in the Democratic Republic of Congo. What you need to know about this disease.
1: It doesn't transmit by the airborne route. It's not nearly as contagious as COVID-19 or measles.
0: And it will probably cost more to keep cool this summer. We take a look at what's behind the spike in electricity prices and how people are coping. Plus, the Cannes Film Festival wrapped up this weekend, but critics are saying this year was a bit of a dud. Find out why. It's Sunday, May 24th. News is next.
2: Live from NPR News in Washington, I'm Windsor Johnston. The Secret Service says a shooting near the White House last night has left the alleged gunman dead and a bystander wounded. It's the third time in a month that shots were fired near President Trump, who was at the White House last night. NPR's Amy Held reports.
3: Selena Wang with ABC News posted a video of herself reporting, then ducking for cover. At the edge of the White House grounds, a man pulled a weapon from his bag and began firing, the Secret Service says. They fired back, killing him. A bystander was struck, it's not known by whom. A terrifying scene for tourists. Daniel Achar was visiting from Boston.
4: We don't have to agree with everybody, but we should never show violence. It's not the way to handle a situation.
3: It's been a month since the White House Correspondents' Dinner was interrupted by gunfire. A man now charged with trying to assassinate Trump. A couple weeks later, another man was involved in a shootout with Secret Service about a mile from the White House. Amy Held, NPR News.
2: President Trump says a possible agreement aimed at ending the war with Iran has largely been negotiated. Speaking from New Delhi, Secretary of State Marco Rubio said the U.S. remains committed to a diplomatic solution despite growing instability in the Persian Gulf.
5: They've laid mines in an international waterway. And yet, despite all of that, the United States remains committed to finding a peaceful, a diplomatic solution to this crisis. But let's be clear who we're talking about here. We're not talking about some pacifist government over there, or some pacifist regime. We're talking about one of the most vicious regimes on the face of the earth and in modern history. That's what we're dealing with.
2: There's been no official comment from Iran on the agreement. Israel is concerned about the emerging deal between the U.S. and Iran. President Trump briefed Prime Minister Benjamin Netanyahu this weekend about the negotiations. NPR's Daniel Estrin has more from Jerusalem.
6: Israel thinks the emerging agreement is bad, according to Israeli officials not authorized to speak publicly. The officials told NPR and other media outlets that the U.S. is aiming to reach an economic deal to reopen the Strait of Hormuz and enter into negotiations for a final agreement on matters in dispute. Israel is concerned that once the Strait of Hormuz is reopened, that there won't be progress on the nuclear issue. According to the Israeli officials, Trump told Netanyahu the final agreement would dismantle Iran's nuclear program and remove all enriched uranium from Iran. Netanyahu told Trump that Israel will not stop its attacks in Lebanon even if an agreement is reached with Iran. Daniel Estrin, NPR News, Jerusalem.
2: The FARS news agency says Iran is asking for an end to the war in Lebanon between Israel and Hezbollah as part of the deal. This is NPR News in Washington. Iran says it's moving its World Cup training base from Arizona to Tijuana, Mexico, ahead of next month's FIFA Men's World Cup. Iranian officials cite security concerns and uncertainty surrounding the ongoing conflict, along with possible visa complications in the United States. The tournament begins June 11th and is being co-hosted by the U.S., Canada, and Mexico. Iran opens play against New Zealand on June 15th in California. Auto racers and fans are gearing up for today's Indianapolis 500. Quinn Kleinfelter from member station WDET reports several drivers are chasing history, including one still recovering from a high-speed accident.
7: Driver Alexander Rossi qualified in second place, then crashed a day later during practice. But he says surgery on his left hand and right ankle won't keep him away from the race.
8: I will have to be on crutches because it's a weight-bearing injury, but fortunately to drive a race car, you don't have to bear weight.
7: Detroit-based Team Penske wants to add to its record 20 wins at Indy a year after facing criticism over rules violations. And Catherine Legge attempts to become the first woman to drive both Indy's 500 miles and a 600-mile NASCAR race in the same day. For NPR News, I'm Quinn Kleinfelter in Detroit.
2: The family of two-time NASCAR Cup Series champion Kyle Busch is announcing a cause of death. The 41-year-old died Thursday from severe pneumonia that developed into sepsis. This is NPR News.
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0: This is Week in Edition from NPR News. I'm Aisha Roscoe. Good morning. An Ebola outbreak in the Democratic Republic of Congo has killed more than 170 people and is spreading rapidly, according to the World Health Organization. The WHO also said the risk assessment for it on the global level is low. In a moment, we'll hear from Dennis Carroll, an infectious disease specialist who was once with the USAID, about how the response to this outbreak compares to those of the past. But first, more on the disease itself. The strain of the virus in this outbreak is different than the one that hit West Africa more than a decade ago, which left more than 11,000 people dead. Here's NPR's Gabriella Emmanuel on what to know about Ebola.
1: There are some things about Ebola that remain question marks. A big one?
2: We don't know for sure where it comes from, but we have suspicions.
1: Abrar Karan is an infectious disease doctor at Stanford University. He studies Ebola and similar viruses that circulate in Africa. He says scientists' best guess is that people get the virus from bats.
2: Eating bat meat or being exposed to bat excrement, such as bat guano.
1: Like when mining in a cave. After a person gets it from an animal, the virus can then spread person to person.
2: It doesn't transmit by the airborne route. It's not nearly as contagious as COVID-19 or measles.
1: Whereas one person with measles can spread it to 18 other people if there are no precautions taken, Ebola spreads to, on average, two other people. Dr. Nahid Bedelia is at Boston University. She took care of patients in the outbreak a decade ago.
3: Generally, Ebola does not transmit until a person is symptomatic.
1: The disease starts with flu-like symptoms, and it can then progress to be quite severe.
3: In many Hollywood movies, you may see Ebola portrayed as, you know, bleeding out of the eyes. I have to tell you, after seeing hundreds of Ebola patients, I have yet to see that.
1: But she says there are a lot of bodily fluids as a person gets sicker.
3: Bleeding is occurring in the setting of massive amounts of diarrhea and vomiting.
1: And the virus transmits through those bodily fluids. This puts family members and healthcare workers at risk.
3: As the person gets sicker, there's more virus in their bodily fluids.
1: And if a person dies, the body can be especially contagious. The World Health Organization says

0: Support for Public Radio 90's streaming services comes from the Marquette Food Co-op, a community-owned natural and organic grocery store with fresh baked goods from Marquette Baking Company in Marquette.
1: Bausch, an infectious disease doctor at the Geneva Graduate Institute, says the strain in today's outbreak does not have a known treatment or vaccine.
2: That, of course, is an impediment, but we've controlled lots of Ebola outbreaks in the past without having a vaccine or a therapeutic.
1: He says public health experts can do the basics, make sure they wear gloves, masks, gowns, give people supportive medical care like fluids, and track down anyone who may have been in contact with an Ebola patient. That's called contact tracing. But Bausch admits that's a challenge in today's outbreak. It's happening in a remote part of the DRC that has a lot of mining, with migrant workers crossing borders regularly. Plus, this is happening in a war zone.
2: It's hard to do contact tracing when there's a lot of people with AK-47s around.
1: And there are more hurdles, a big drop in foreign aid, and the late detection of this outbreak. Abrar Karan of Stanford describes this as a perfect storm. Still, Bausch predicts that
2: we're not going to have a big Ebola outbreak that happens in a high-income country.
1: But he says there may be a few cases, so authorities have to be on high alert and ready to respond. Gabriela Emanuel, NPR News.
3: The last time there was an Ebola outbreak, the United States was leading the response in the countries where it was spreading. But the U.S. Agency for International Development was dismantled by President Trump's cuts last year, reducing the U.S.'s role in this outbreak. Infectious disease specialist Dennis Carroll responded to multiple outbreaks of Ebola over the years as director of the Emerging Pandemic Threats Program at USAID. Thank you so much for being with us.
4: My pleasure. Thank you.
3: So what were the first things that you would do when you saw a flare-up of Ebola in the past?
4: Well, the first thing to recognize is that USAID and CDC had invested in a strong infrastructure that was already in existence in the region. You know, when outbreaks occur, having that footprint in place allows you to be able to pick it up much quicker. And the sooner you pick it up, the faster you can isolate it and eliminate it as a threat. But it's very dependent on having that infrastructure in place to be able to activate.
3: It seems like the implication from what you're saying is that infrastructure is no longer there.
4: Well, I think one of the first consequences we saw when the USAID was abolished was that much of the support that was going into keeping these infrastructures in play disappeared.
3: Well, what can the U.S. do to slow the spread of Ebola now?
4: First off, you know, the World Health Organization has the role for coordinating the response here in concert with the government.
3: But the United States withdrew from the World Health Organization.
4: Exactly. And events like this require strong coordination. And the fact that the U.S. government is no longer part of WHO really undercuts that coordination.
3: But is the U.S. taking action now? And since they're not able to coordinate within the World Health Organization, how does all of this work then? Do you have a sense of that?
4: I think it's safe to say it's not going to work well, certainly not as well as you would like. Remember, a lot of the frontline workers, they're relying on information and coordination from WHO. The flow of materials, personal protective equipment, for instance, you know, getting those to the field sites, to the hospitals where they're critically needed, being able to support diagnosis. You know, being able to move the laboratories and move the samples in a way that allow for rapid determination whether someone presenting at a health facility is infected with Ebola or not.
3: Are there entities that can step in to fill the gap that has been left by the United States?
4: First off, it's safe to say no one has stepped in to fill the gap with the departure of the U.S. from WHO and the elimination of foreign assistance programs like USAID or the capabilities that CDC brings to the table. What's really important for people to appreciate is that the U.S. has historically played a much larger role, leadership role, in these actions than any other country. Largely, it's a ref-

0: election that no country has the depth and breadth of expertise that the U.S. does. And that absence now of that expertise, the fact that the people that had those years of experience, they've largely been fired. They've been eliminated from those positions. So you're not being able to draw on decades of experience, which is critical in a situation like this.
1: The last time we really worried about Ebola in the U.S. was more than a decade ago. Is it possible that we would have to worry about Ebola with this current outbreak? And would the U.S. government be ready to deal with an outbreak?
0: Well, WHO has declared that it's a very alarming situation within DR Congo, and there's a high risk of cross-border movement of this virus because of the way populations move across the borders. But they've also made it clear that there's a very low risk of it spreading internationally. That said, we live in a world where people can fly from Central Africa into Europe or into the United States within 12, 14 hours. And we saw that in past years. So we're not an island. We're not isolated. We are part of a global community, and the transport systems enable people and viruses that may be hitchhiking, if you will, on these people to be able to move across borders. So, yes, it's something that could happen. It's not likely to happen.
1: So while the Ebola outbreak is not likely to come to the U.S., how vulnerable do you think the U.S. is to another pathogen like COVID-19, which shut everything down last time?
0: Well, one of the things that we learned from COVID-19 is that closing borders is not an effective way of responding to the virus. It brings far more collateral consequences, negative consequences. But it also encourages countries to not report that they have an infectious disease that could lead to border closures. And that means that we have less visibility, less transparency in emergence of new threats and our ability to control those.
1: That's Dennis Carroll, former director of the Emerging Pandemic Threats Program at USAID. Thank you so much for joining us.
0: Thank you.

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1: Hi, I'm Phil Furia. 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You'll hear Frank Sinatra, Johnny Mercer, Peggy Lee, and James Cagney as George M., all on the Great American Songbook Memorial Day Special.
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3: 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The Roberta Henderson Estate, in honor of all librarians. 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
4: I'm Windsor Johnston with these headlines. President Trump says a deal tied to Iran and several Middle Eastern allies could be announced soon. Trump says the agreement would reopen the Strait of Hormuz. There has been no response from Iran about the terms of the deal. A state of emergency remains in effect in Orange County, California, after a hazardous chemical incident at an aerospace facility. Authorities say tens of thousands of residents have been forced to evacuate nearby communities. The Justice Department has taken down online records tied to January 6 Capitol riot prosecutions. The administration says the material amounted to political messaging. Opponents argue the move is an attempt to rewrite the history of the attack. I'm Windsor Johnston, NPR News in Washington.
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6: This is Weekend Edition from NPR News. I'm Aisha Roscoe. President Trump posted on social media yesterday that the U.S. and Iran are close to a deal on ending the war. But the president acknowledged that details are still being worked out, and Iran is already disputing some of what Trump is saying. For what's known about this agreement and what's not, we're joined by NPR's Jane Arath in Beirut and NPR national security correspondent Greg Myrie in Washington. Greg, can you tell us more about what President Trump said in his statement?
7: Yeah, the president's Truth Social post said an agreement has been largely negotiated, but still needs to be finalized. And then he went on to say he expected a deal to be announced soon. So that sounds pretty positive. But we should stress this is a president who often gets ahead of himself when it comes to negotiations. He's acknowledging this is not a done deal, and he didn't provide specifics. He did say the Strait of Hormuz will be opened, but again, no details on how this might work. And what's hugely significant is what he didn't say. There was no mention of Iran's nuclear program. And that, of course, was the main reason he's given for starting this war 3 months ago in February.
6: Jane, what's Iran saying?
8: Well, there's been no official public response. You know, Iran responds in its own time. But there are comments from semi-official Iranian news agencies indicating that the two sides are pretty far apart on some key issues. One of those agencies said Trump's statement indicating there was a deal on Hormuz was, quote, inconsistent with reality. And they indicate that talks are moving towards an initial agreement, but that there are key issues unresolved. Among those appear to be what Iran wants to be the immediate unfreezing of some Iranian funds in exchange for allowing access through that waterway. And as Greg pointed out, the nuclear issue. Iran is also insistent that it has not made any concessions.
6: So, Greg, heading into this weekend, the president was warning that he might relaunch attacks on Iran. Can you explain how this changed direction so quickly?
7: Yeah, very good point. I mean, ever since the ceasefire took effect on April 7th, President Trump's approach has included talk of an imminent peace deal and the threat that he could resume hostilities at any moment. It's really his negotiating style. So there was a lot of speculation that the U.S. might resume attacks this weekend, but the U.S. and Iran have been exchanging proposals via Pakistan. Now, all of this back and forth should make us cautious about what comes next. And based on the limited information we have, it sounds like we're talking about a broad framework intended to solidify the current ceasefire, allow some breathing room to work out these really tough issues like the Strait of Hormuz and the nuclear program. And just to add, if the war does end, more or less where we are now, President Trump will have fallen far short of the goals he's laid out, and he's already facing some criticism from some Republicans.
6: Jane, Iran has been raising a host of other issues it wants addressed. Could you talk about that?
8: Absolutely. A lot of those are economic. It desperately needs relief because U.S. sanctions basically have collapsed its economy. And for Iran, that's not just a financial issue. It's a destabilization issue, as in the anti-government protests that we've seen there. So in the near term, it wants to unfreeze part of those Iranian funds during the first phase. And in the longer term, it wants to keep control over the Strait of Hormuz. And then on the military side, Iran has insisted that the agreement include a commitment by the U.S. to withdraw military forces from around Iran. That's also to be determined, and the timing of that is to be determined, and that is one of Iran's key demands.
6: Greg, Israel has also been involved in attacking and being attacked by Iran. Any word yet on Israel's view of this possible deal?
7: Well, Trump said in his statement that he had a good call with Israel's leader, Benjamin Netanyahu. But we know from Netanyahu's many statements that he would like to keep the military campaign going. Now, our NPR colleague in Israel, Daniel Estrin, has been in touch with some Israeli officials who've spoken to him on condition of anonymity. One official described the emerging deal as a bad one because Iran would walk away with too much control over the Strait of Hormuz. Another official told him that Trump-Netanyahu conversation, the Israeli leader stressed that even if there is a deal, Israel will still act against threats it perceives in the region, and that includes in Lebanon.
6: Jane, is there a reaction from the Arab Gulf countries and others in the regions?
8: Well, there's a bit of a reaction, and I guess we should keep sight of the fact that the most basic part of this agreement is that the U.S. and Iran not attack each other. And this proposed agreement would include the allies of each country. So the key is here for Iran that they are still insisting that an agreement include an end to the war in Lebanon. Israel has again invaded southern Lebanon, and it wants to keep attacking until it creates what it says is a buffer zone. There are other key players, Arab Gulf countries, and they seem very much to want to end this. They're pushing for continued dialogue.
6: Thank you both, NPR's Jane Arraf and Greg Myrie.
7: Sure thing, Aisha.
6: A decades-old conservation mandate is on the chopping block. It's known as the roadless rule, and the Trump administration is expected to formally repeal it any day now. Signed by President Bill Clinton, the rule banned new logging and road building on tens of millions of acres of national forests. Trump's Forest Service is arguing its repeal will give forest managers more tools to prevent wildfires. NPR's Kirk Sigler reports.
9: About a year ago, President Trump signed executive orders aiming to boost logging on public lands in western forests, while also directing a fast-track repeal of the roadless rule. Now, this would normally take years, but very little is normal right now in Washington. And in the West, there's pressure to revive a long-struggling timber industry and thin and clear out tinder-dry forests near communities.
10: Sure. Tom Schultz, Chief of the Forest Service.
9: Chief Schultz, sitting at headquarters near the National Mall, is overseeing a controversial reorg and relocation of the Forest Service to the west, while also writing a plan to throw out the roadless rule. He wants to replace it with a new edict that he says will give his local forest managers more flexibility to allow for more recreation or logging or wildfire prevention in these once closed-off forests. Not all roadless areas, the agency says, are way out in pristine, hard-to-reach places.
10: Ultimately, closing areas off and not allowing for management, we think, is problematic. And that's been a focus of this administration, trying to open up access for activities that we care about.
9: But the Forest Service is behind its own targets for brush clearing, thinning, and prescribed fires in forests with roads already in them. And lately, the big destructive wildfires, like those again engulfing Southern California this week, tend to ignite in wildlands in and around cities.
11: Let's protect our public lands!
9: Environmentalists and Democratic lawmakers staged this small protest recently in front of the U.S. Capitol. New Mexico Senator Martin Heinrich says the 25-year-old roadless rule already has exemptions for building temporary roads to do wildfire work.
12: This is just being used as a pretext to scare people to say we've got to get in those areas, which is about industry. It's not about wildlife, and it's not about fire suppression, and it's not about people, frankly.
9: And yet, it's an open question how interested most logging companies even are in a lot of these protected roadless forests. They'll be expensive to access or just too controversial. The roadless rule has been synonymous with controversy and lawsuits since it was enacted in 2001. And now, another round of legal battles is expected soon. Kirk Ziegler, NPR News, Washington.
6: Roll up the red carpet and bring the yachts back to shore. The sun has set on another edition of the Cannes Film Festival. The 79th annual celebration of global cinema in the sunny south of France ended as jury president Park Chan-wook gave the top prize to the Romanian film Fjord.
13: Cristian Mungiu's Fjord.
6: Allison Wilmore was at Cannes. She's a film critic for New York Magazine and host of the podcast Critical Darlings. She told us that after an especially great festival last year, this year's festival couldn't quite compare.
14: The most shocking disappointment was the great Iranian filmmaker Asghar Farhadi made this film called Parallel Tales. It's a French film. You know, it stars Isabelle Huppert and Virginie Efira, who is in another film here, Vincent Cassel. And it just felt like this kind of silly, soapy movie about these two apartments across the street from each other in Paris, coming from this filmmaker who has made, I think, some of the great films of this millennium, these like incredibly delicately made, incisive domestic dramas. To watch him make this movie that I found really silly was just pretty crushing. Yeah.
6: Okay. Well, let's talk about some of the good. What were the highlights?
14: Well, not to immediately then go and take refuge in an American film, but I will say one of my early favorites was a film from Jane Schoenbrunn that kicked off the sidebar program called Uncertain Regard. They made a movie called Teenage Sex and Death at Camp Miasma. That was both a riff on slasher movies, but also a movie about kind of grappling with your own sexuality and ability to enjoy, you know, your body. And then also about this idea of what it means to really react strongly and have a big affinity to work that is not, let's say, politically correct. And I thought it was just like funny and overflowing with this incredible imagery. And then another one that I really loved is a movie called Fatherland from a Polish filmmaker called Paweł Pawlikowski. And it is a film set in 1949 when the writer Thomas Mann was returning to Germany, where he'd been exiled from years ago in 1933 by the Nazis, with his daughter, and is traveling across a Germany that has been divided now for a few years and is being awarded basically the same literary prize by both the West German government and then the East German government, and is this really beautiful meditation on these characters' homeland after this enormously kind of like enraging and monstrous stretch of history.
6: you know, because Cannes is a very global festival, did you find that the movies reflected on the political mood of the world?
14: I think absolutely. You know, one of the great things about going to that festival is that you see the ways that different developments, major political and social, and sometimes like developments in conflict are reflected in all of these different films. You saw Andrei Zyaganintsev, a Russian filmmaker who almost died, was one of those people who had a very rare bad reaction to the COVID vaccine that ended with him having to be hospitalized for 11 months in Germany, I think. He had a return with this film called Minotaur that has been like one of the more acclaimed films at the festival. And it takes place against a backdrop of the invasion of Ukraine. Like many Russian filmmakers whose work you see, he no longer is based in Russia. And in fact, even though this movie takes place in Russia, it was filmed in Latvia, you know, for the purposes of being able to be as critical of the Russian government as it is.
6: Several big Oscar players of the past couple years have come from Cannes, movies like Anora and Sentimental Value and The Substance. Do you think we'll be talking about any of this year's movies next March?
14: I mean, obviously, a lot of these films go on to be the international film nominees. So always in that case, we will see that. But in terms of seeing a movie break out into kind of the main Best Picture competition, the way that The Secret Agent, which was one of my favorite films last year, or Sentimental Value did, I don't know that that's going to happen this year. I mean, you never know. Some of these films play much better or worse once they're removed from this very cloistered festival viewing situation. But I would not say that this year we're looking to see more Cannes films break out the way they did last year.
6: That's Allison Wilmore, New York Magazine critic and host of the podcast Critical Darlings. Thank you so much for being with us.
14: Thanks for having me.
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2: 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The event begins at 2 o'clock at Griffin Cafe. 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The Marquette Maritime Museum is hosting a member open house Tuesday in Marquette. The open house begins at 5 o'clock at the museum. For more information, call 906-226-2006. The Peter White Public Library presents All Booked Up, Can We Talk? Tuesday in Marquette. The event begins at 10 a.m. in the Dandelion Cottage Room. For more information, call 906-226-4322. The Peter White Public Library is holding one-on-one tech coaching for seniors Tuesday in Marquette. The event begins at 10 a.m. at the local History Research Room. For more information and to sign up, call 906-226-4311. And the Peter White Public Library is holding Meditate Marquette Tuesday in Marquette. The event begins at 6 p.m. in the Heritage Room. For more information, call 906-226-4303. 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
25: 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We answer to God in heaven. We do. 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

0: I'm Windsor Johnston with these headlines. President Trump says an agreement aimed at ending the war in Iran has been largely negotiated, but major questions remain about what it includes and whether it could bring the fighting to an end. Iran has not officially responded to the terms of the agreement. Israel is criticizing the proposed peace deal, warning it could strengthen Tehran's leverage without fully dismantling its nuclear program. Another concern centers on the Strait of Hormuz, with critics arguing Iran could use control of the shipping route as economic pressure. The White House was placed on temporary lockdown last night after a gunman opened fire at a security checkpoint. The Secret Service shot and killed the suspect. A bystander was wounded and is hospitalized. I'm Windsor Johnston, NPR News in Washington.
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2: This is Weekend Edition from NPR News. I'm Aisha Roscoe. Texas had one of the first primary elections on the calendar this year, and now is the first to hold runoffs to get the general election contest set. The race generating the most attention and money is the Republican Senate primary between incumbent Senator John Cornyn and State Attorney General Ken Paxton. President Trump finally waded into the race last week and endorsed Paxton, even as some ballots have already been cast. Joining us now to talk about that race and others to watch is Texas Newsroom's Blaze Ganey. Good morning, Blaze. Sorry about that mistake.
3: No problem. Good morning, Aisha.
2: So let's start with, the Trump of it all. How has the president's endorsement changed the final days of the race?
3: Yeah, nationally, Republican Party officials are upset, but it doesn't seem like it's a love for Cornyn or a dislike of Paxton. It's more about strategy. Cornyn is just the safer pick here. Polls show Cornyn has a better chance of winning in the general election. Not that Paxton doesn't have a chance, but it'll be tougher. He comes with a lot of baggage, a past indictment, a very fresh divorce due to his infidelity. And so the worry is more so that Trump is placing his name behind the riskier candidate that not only could lose, but will cost a lot to fund a campaign that will likely have to play defense to endless attacks. But for the candidates themselves, the four-term Senator John Cornyn said at a campaign stop on Friday that this race now feels like it has the most at stake out of any that he's been in. And that's absolutely true for him. He's mostly been in comfortable races, but that endorsement from Trump for Paxton has raised this to a level he hasn't faced before. And for Paxton, he's sort of moving forward as if he's already won. He's focusing most of his time on the general election opponent, Democrat James Tallarico.
2: And so what impact does Trump's endorsement have on voters?
3: You know, I haven't heard directly from voters, but Joshua Blank, a political scientist at University of Texas at Austin, says Trump's endorsement to him seems more like a stamp of approval.
4: My take on the endorsement is that the endorsement is an indicator that Trump believes that Paxton is likely to be the winner. And that the real question becomes, does his endorsement make that gap bigger than we thought it was going to be?
3: Of course, that's only what's expected from polling. Cornyn has a lot of name recognition in the state, and that could go a long way.
2: How has the Democratic nominee for the U.S. Senate, James Tallarico, reacted?
3: Yeah, Tallarico essentially hasn't reacted. He came out with a statement and essentially said this doesn't change anything for him. No matter what, he was going to be going against a powerful Republican that he believes needs to be out of office. But polling is showing that he has a real chance. In fact, he's tied with Paxton and within a point of Cornyn on a Barbara Jordan public policy research poll. But one thing for certain moving forward is that a lot of money will be spent in this race already in the primaries. NPR partner Ad Impact shows that $165 million has been spent in TV ads, and most of that is coming from the Republican side.
2: Okay, so what other races are you watching on Tuesday?
3: Yeah, well, I really want to see what happens in Congressional District 18. That's a runoff in Houston between Congressman Al Green and a guy that's half his age and Congressman Christian Menefee. The two are running in a district that was redrawn by Republicans during the mid-decade redistricting over the summer. Another race that was also redrawn, or district rather, is the one where former Congressman Colin Allred is going up against Julie Johnson. The race has a bit of drama that makes it interesting. Allred was originally in the Senate race against Congresswoman Jasmine Crockett and James Tallarico, but he left and challenged Johnson. Johnson felt that was disrespectful because essentially it means Allred thought she was the easier opponent to beat. So there are a lot of districts that are up for grabs, and it'll be really interesting to see what happens.
2: That's Blaze Ganey from the Texas Newsroom. Blaze, thank you so much.
3: Yeah, thanks for having me.
2: And now, how to keep cool during an affordability crisis. The price of electricity is climbing, and that points to sharply higher utility bills. This is especially true in the southern parts of the U.S., where bills are expected to jump by double digits, as NPR's chief economics correspondent Scott Horsley reports.
5: Robin Westfall lives in Texas, about halfway between Houston and Galveston, where the feels-like temperature in midsummer can easily soar past 100 degrees.
6: It's very difficult to come here and try to breathe with this kind of humidity and hot weather.
5: Even though Westfall's home is well insulated, her summer air conditioning bills topped $300 a month last year. She's expecting to pay even more this summer. So Westfall, who's a third grade math teacher, and her salesman husband are trying to cut corners elsewhere.
6: We might not be able to spend as much at the grocery store, maybe not going out to eat, limiting our extra activities.
5: In Arkansas, Matthew Cole has taken to donating plasma twice a week to help cover his bills. Money's tight, even though Kolb has a full-time job and serves in the Army Reserves. In the summertime, his electric bill can be $250 a month.
7: My wife does not do heat very well, and neither does my oldest daughter. Higher utilities in the summer always kind of stretches us a little bit and makes budgeting a little more of a complicated feat.
5: Nationwide, the cost of a kilowatt has risen faster than overall inflation, more than 6% in the last year and 39% over the last 5 years. What's more, in many parts of the country, customers will have to buy more kilowatts this summer as extra hot weather from El Nino keeps fans and air conditioners working overtime. Mark Wolf, who heads an association of state energy officials, projects utility bills in places like Texas and Arkansas this summer could be more than 11.5% higher than last year.
8: Climate scientists are thinking that this could be the hottest summer on record, or at least close to it. So families need to use more of an increasingly expensive product to stay cool this summer, and that's going to be tough.
5: The federal government provides some help to low-income families to pay their utility bills, but Wolf notes funding for that program has been flat for the last 3 years, even as the cost of electricity has risen sharply.
8: The combination of natural gas, building the grid, data centers are all pushing up the price of electricity.
5: Energy assistance offices are increasingly hearing from middle-income families who are struggling to pay their power bills. Delia Anderson, whose agency helps distribute aid in 10 counties in Arkansas, says electricity is just one of many expenses that families are having to juggle.
9: Gas prices are rising, groceries are higher, so it is compounded by electricity costs. We're going to see energy use increasing because it's hot.
5: Every year, some 13 million customers fall so far behind on their bills, their power is temporarily cut off. Some states limit power shutoffs on the hottest days of the summer, but most have no such restrictions. In Texas, Westfall knows utilities are investing in a stronger power grid to better withstand extreme weather and meet the demand from power-hungry data centers. That's contributing to higher prices. Still, she worries about rolling brownouts, which are all too common when temperatures are at their peak.
6: 3-4 hours. And if it's during the day, it's miserable. We ended up buying a generator that's beneficial, but we did have to spend money so that we could survive in the heat if the power grid goes off.
5: Westfall's not expecting much relief until cooler weather arrives sometime around mid-October. Scott Horsley, NPR News, Washington.
2: Once upon a time, Julian Goff was talking to a group of children when they gave him the best gift a writer can get, an idea.
10: I was telling them how you make up stories and how you invent stories and what makes a story a story. You know, you have to have stuff happen. And then the stuff that happens has to have consequences. And we were coming up with a story. And at one point, somebody kicked someone. And I said, okay, well, then what happens? Then someone said, he kicks someone else. And then I said, and that could keep going. And one kid just sort of jumped up in his seat in the class and shouted, the kick could go round the world. And I thought, oh, my God, that's a book.
2: And so it became a book for children called When Tad Kicked Vlad.
10: Plot summary. The plot is not complicated. It has the simplicity of a classical drama.
2: The story begins on Tad's birthday. Before he's gotten to eat any of his own birthday cake, Tad's best friend, Vlad, eats the very last slice. Tad is mad. So Tad kicks Vlad. Vlad kicks Bill. Bill kicks his twin sister Jill, kicking off a chain of kicks that travels all the way around the world.
10: The trouble is, it comes back a year later and kicks Tad on his next birthday. And he's so furious about this, he wants to do something even worse. So he actually farts in his best friend's face. And the fart goes around the world.
11: Drawing so many people kicking each other up the arse was very exciting.
2: Ross Collins illustrated When Tad Kicked Vlad. For our series, Picture This, he and Julian Goff talk about what they call the haunting illustrations in their new kid's book.
10: That image where Tad's mom is dressed in a full tiger outfit for the children's party and thinks she can, like, solve the problem by farting through the letterbox, but the postman has been watching with horror the whole scene through the letterbox.
11: Most picture books are 12 to 14 spreads long or something like that. And this book is...
10: It's about twice that, yeah. I always write these really awkward length books because I just write the length they need to be and then I'll just say, it's that length, tough.
11: It gave me the opportunity to play a little bit more. So I would have these images, which are just one big single image, but then I could also break up the tempo of the book with a lot of illustrations where it's just complete chaos on a larger scale. So there's when the kick goes to the North Pole to Santa's workshop, and you've got all the elves all kicking each other on the production line. And then there was the image when the kick is going up and down a transatlantic plane. When I'm envisaging it in my head, I'm thinking, well, there's an easy way to do this.
10: Yeah.
11: I could basically just draw a plane from the outside with lots of little stars and crashes coming from it. Or I could draw the interior of the plane with everything kicking off and everybody flying around. The one thing that you know, if you put it into an illustration, that means that all chaos has just broken loose is if you put a chicken in there.
10: Yes.
11: There shouldn't be a chicken on a plane.
10: I can imagine it must have been unbelievably tiring.
11: Challenging is the
10: one. Challenging, that's the one. The best illustrators kind of can't resist the challenge. So I love putting an almost sadistically, technically difficult challenge into some of the spreads and then seeing what you do with it. Yeah, you really pulled it off, Ross. You really pulled it off.
11: Thank you.
10: Yeah, I was being pretty cheeky with some of the things I was asking for.
11: There was one spread where the kick goes around the big city, kicking everybody.
10: Oh, yeah.
11: There's a bit, I'll read it. 55,555 people kicked each other around the stadium, and the referee had to give so many red cards that his arm got tired. After the game, the kick went for a kebab. Now, as an illustrator, you're reading that going, this could be like the best thing I've ever had to illustrate or the worst. And it's really hard to know what. And you're torn. Like Natalie and Bruglia, you're torn.
10: Yeah, sorry about that one, Ross.
11: My way out of drawing something really complicated was to draw an entire city.
10: Something even more complicated, yeah.
11: So I drew the city from the air and I drew the path of the kick working its way around the city so that a child could work their way around the city and see all those points where the kick had gone up and down and round buildings and into the stadium and round.
10: My son loves that one, by the way. He does follow the whole route with his finger and he's like thrilled to see the kick reappearing at the other side of buildings. And yeah.
11: That's what you want.
10: It worked.
11: I draw everything out in pencil first. And then I use watercolours. And only after I've done that do I do the line work. Normally I would use a charcoal line, but this book is too detailed for a charcoal line, so I used coloured pens. I tried to make it as clean as I possibly could so that you could actually read the action that was going on.
10: It's got that kind of really clean kind of composition and clarity line that Hergé has in the Tintin books, where he'll do a really big scene with loads of action, but everything's very defined and clear and grounded in reality. And then you've just enhanced it a little, just boosted it a little, made it a little bit funnier. That kind of precise eye with a kind of very amused delivery. I love that about it.
11: I'll take the comparison. I'll go with Hergé. Thanks for that.
10: When we left our heroes in my synopsis at the beginning, the fart was going around the world. He knew he was going to get it back in the face on his next birthday. But he basically has the dilemma of, how do I break this cycle? How do I just not have it escalate and escalate and escalate? I loved this story. It was like one that I worked on along for quite a while and put it aside and blah, blah. And I actually, the first time I went to therapy, I came out of my therapy session and I thought, right, I'm going to finish that book. Got the ending, nailed it. It was like, fantastic. I know how to finish this book. So he manages not to react instantly. He's able to let it go by. He's able to let his emotions go by, like weather, which in an ideal state, we are all able to do. We can just let our emotions go by like weather. Don't hang on to them.
11: The other thing I loved about it was really that message, that problem of violence and the cycle of violence, because kids hit each other all the time.
10: Yep.
11: Because they've got all these emotions and they just don't know what to do with them. And to have that message of just taking a moment, you know, just breathing, just count to five. If it still seems like a good idea after you've counted to five, then fair enough, go with it. But if it doesn't, and usually it won't, then maybe change your tack. It's £7.99 worth of therapy. It's a good
10: unbelievably good value. Yeah. It should be available through your insurance, your health insurance.
2: That was author Julian Goff and illustrator Ross Collins talking about their children's book, When Tad Kicked Vlad. 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

0: This is Week in Edition from NPR News. I'm Aisha Roscoe. 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
3: I'm Christopher Kimball, and this is Milk Street Radio. John Seabrook's grandfather achieved enormous success, but only through keeping secrets, betraying his father, and exacting revenge on his sons.
4: There's a Greek tragic element to it, almost.
3: This all played out over a frozen food empire. The patriarch, C.F. Seabrook, owned one of the world's largest purveyors of frozen broccoli and spinach.
4: And then he also cultivated lima beans on a huge scale. A lot of children probably owe their horrible lima bean experiences to my grandfather.
3: But becoming a titan of agriculture came at enormous cost.
4: My grandfather seemed to be haunted with guilt and paranoia that his sons would do to him what he had done to his father.
3: Find out how this family drama over frozen vegetables ends. Up next on Milk Street Radio from PRX after the news.
7: Live from NPR News in Washington, I'm Windsor Johnston. The White House says a potential agreement involving Iran has been largely negotiated. NPR's Dia Hadid reports the Trump administration says it's finalizing the details.
8: Trump says final aspects of a deal with Iran are, quote, currently being discussed and will be announced shortly. He says as part of the agreement, the Strait of Hormuz will be reopened. It's unclear if that means the key energy supply route will return to how it was being operated before the US and Israel began their war. Iran has since insisted on more control. It's also unclear if the deal includes an agreement on the fate of Iran's enriched uranium or whether that will be deferred. Trump says they're closer to a deal after a call with leaders from the Gulf and the region, including mediator Pakistan, to discuss a memorandum of understanding. He says he separately had a call with the Israeli Prime Minister, Benjamin Netanyahu. Dia Hadid, NPR News, New Delhi.
7: Iran has not officially responded to the latest peace proposal. Global crude oil prices remain above $100 a barrel as the passage through the Strait of Hormuz remains tightly constrained. NPR's Camila Domonoske reports.
9: Before the U.S. and Israel attacked Iran, more than 100 ships passed through the Strait of Hormuz on a typical day. In the first 3 weeks of May, it was more like 5 to 15 ships a day, most along a route controlled by Iran, according to the Trade Intelligence Group Kepler. The world has been tapping into stockpiles to make up for the crude that can't get through the strait, but that can't continue forever. Even if a deal to reopen the strait is struck soon, a best-case scenario, it could take months for oil markets to fully recover from this disruption. Camila Domonoske, NPR News.
7: The White House briefly went into lockdown last night after a Secret Service agent shot and killed a man authorities say opened fire near a security checkpoint. In a post on social media, President Trump praised the Secret Service, thanking them for acting swiftly. He also reiterated his call for tighter security around the White House complex. The search for missing minors continues following a gas explosion in northern China on Friday. At least 82 workers were killed in the blast. The BBC's Stephen McDonnell is at the site of the mine.
10: As the search continues for any workers still trapped, robots which can detect toxic gases have been sent into parts of the Liuxingyu coal mine. According to state media reports, these robots can send real-time video, use infrared thermal imagery, and have an element of explosion-proof protection. Apart from halting work here, Tongzhou Group, the company operating this mine, has been ordered to suspend production at three other coal mines.
7: The BBC's Stephen McDonnell reporting. This is NPR News in Washington. AAA says the price of regular gas is now about $4.51 per gallon. That's $1.33 more than it was a year ago at this time. The Memorial Day weekend is expected to be one of the busiest travel periods of the year, with more than 39 million Americans traveling by car. California Governor Gavin Newsom has declared a state of emergency in Orange County following a hazardous chemical incident at an aerospace facility. Jill Replogle from the LAist reports tens of thousands of residents have been evacuated.
11: Officials say they've been reaching out to experts around the country to try to figure out how to safely depressurize a tank full of a toxic and highly flammable compound known as MMA, used in manufacturing plastics. First responders have been able to keep the tank from cracking or exploding thus far by spraying water on the tank to keep the temperature down. But progress has fluctuated since the crisis started Thursday afternoon. Drones are monitoring the temperature, but officials say they don't know how much advance warning they'll be able to give if the tank fails or how long residents might be out of their homes. Governor Gavin Newsom has declared an emergency, and a fifth emergency shelter was opened Saturday evening for evacuees. For NPR News, I'm Jill Replogle in Orange County.
7: The Justice Department has taken down online records tied to January 6 Capitol riot prosecutions. The Trump administration says the material amounted to political messaging. Critics argue the move is an attempt to rewrite the history of the attack. This is NPR News.
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3: This is Milk Street Radio from PRX, and I'm your host, Christopher Kimball. Seabrook Farms was once called the biggest vegetable factory on Earth. John Seabrook's family owned it, and when they did, they were on top of the world.
4: It's amazing how far vegetables took my family, literally from the dirt to the corporate boardroom and to Grace Kelly's wedding.
3: But behind the scenes, there was turmoil, like when the patriarch tried to let the company go bankrupt out of spite.
4: And then the banker said to my father and his brothers, you know, to save the business, you may have to commit your father.
3: Family feuds over a frozen vegetable empire. That's coming up later on the show. But first, we're taking a tour of Konbini's, Japan's iconic convenience stores. I'm joined now by chef and author Brendan Liu. We spoke before my recent trip to Tokyo, where he was my local guide around the city. Brendan, welcome to Milk Street.
15: Oh, thank you for having me.
3: A pleasure. You know, we're talking about convenience stores in Japan, 7-Eleven, Family Mart, and Lawson. I remember 4 years ago, I was in Tokyo, and there was a 7-Eleven on the corner near my hotel. And early in the morning, I went in. I think I spent over an hour there. It just blew my mind. So maybe you could just start by giving us a tour of one of these places. What's in there? What does it look like? What does it smell like? It's so different than a convenience store here in the States.
15: I think the first thing you'll notice as you approach the store is how clean it is. Like, there's no rubbish around. And then as you enter the store, there's so much. It's almost overwhelming. There's obviously the food element. There are all kind of knickknacks, T-shirts, socks, cleaning products, fax machines, magazines, and ticket counter as well if you want to purchase concert tickets. There's almost nothing you can't do at a konbini.
3: And there are a lot of them, I guess over 50,000 convenience stores in Japan. How do they fit into the Japanese consumer's idea of what a store should be? In other words, is the 7-Eleven in Tokyo particularly a Japanese concept, or is it sort of an international concept that also works in Japan?
15: When it started as a very American concept. So like corn dogs and then like a mini supermarket. And it didn't really work until they started introducing more Japanese products like the onigiri. And it really works in Japan because Japanese don't have big houses, so they don't have big kitchens, they don't have cars, and because of that, they like to do like little shops. So the konbini works well for them to have a place to go maybe once a day, once every 2 days, just to pick up everything they need, and you have a really delicious dinner.
3: So, okay, so you and I meet up in Tokyo at some point, and you want to take me on a tour of these convenience stores. Could you just pick out three or four or five singular experiences or food?

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1: So one will be more crispy than others, one will have a different spice blend to the others, and then definitely the desserts. So the pastry is a huge part of it, like sakura anpan, which is a little bread that's filled with red bean paste or anko that's usually flavored with sakura or cherry blossoms.
2: Oh, that sounds good.
1: And then
2: good.
1: You'll find that with a bit of mochi inside, yeah.
2: A few years ago, I was talking to someone and realized that curry had a very long history in Japan. And Friday nights are often curry nights. So could you just talk about curry?
1: So curry in Japan, it became popular by the S&B company when they developed their curry roux, which is like the blocks of curry that have been solidified that you just add to a pot of vegetables and meat. So most of the convenience stores will have a wall of curries in retort packs, everything from a prawn curry to a more spicy vindaloo curry. But yeah, the curry over there has taken lots of different forms, the most popular of which is a curry pan, which is basically a donut filled with curry. And this is one of the best things about Japan if you've tried one. So the donut itself is usually coated in panko crumbs to make them extra crunchy. And then inside you'll find meat and vegetable. And a lot of times you'll find a whole soft-boiled egg as well inside.
2: Well, I think I'm going to meet you in Tokyo. And that's the first thing I want off the plane is a curry donut.
1: Noted.
2: If you go into a konbini, what's the fun part? I mean, I think going when I was there, it was almost a form of entertainment walking around. It was just fun. Do they understand those stores are there as I hate the term experiential, but it's an experience going in. It's not just a place to buy something.
1: Yeah, it's an experience not only for foreigners visiting Japan, but also for locals. So if you go to a convenience store, say in a coastal area, they might sell like fishing rods and bait because they expect a lot of people to need that there. So every convenience store is an adventure, basically. Yeah, you can't walk into a convenience store and not find something very region specific, like sweet potatoes if you're in Kawagoe area, which is a little bit north of Tokyo, that's very famous for sweet potatoes. You'll find, yes. So always a local touch in the convenience store.
2: Well, it sounds like these are much more decentralized in some way. There's more power locally to buy local products, for example, fishing rods and bait. Lawson's ethos, you say, quote, creating happiness and harmony in our communities. I can just imagine a Store 24 or 7-Eleven here in this country saying, you know, we're really trying to create happiness and harmony in our communities. I don't think so. But I take it that's for real. I mean, they're not just saying that. It feels to me like there is at least some truth to that slogan.
1: Yeah. So Lawson, after the 3/11 tsunami, they were, I think, the first ones into that zone with trucks that could provide food and any of the essentials for people in the disaster zone. And also, they send out small trucks to very regional areas, like once a week, to provide the elderly local population who don't have access to a brick-and-mortar convenience store. They are a service to the society in that way. We didn't go into this thinking, convenience stores, we're going to think about, you know, their social importance. But it really struck me that konbinis are kind of this microcosm of, like, Japanese society in that it's always looking for the best ways to service Japan as a community rather than, like, just looking for profit.
2: I would love to have one of these in my neighborhood. Brendan, thank you. A fabulous tour of convenience stores in Japan. Konbini, thank you.
1: It was wonderful to share konbini with you. Thank you so much.
2: That was Brendan Liu, along with co-author Karen Ng. He wrote the cookbook Konbini, Cult Recipe Stories and Adventures from Japan's Iconic Convenience Stores. After my latest trip to Japan, I can report that my all-time favorite items at a konbini are the egg salad sandwiches and the Japanese style.

0: Now I'm joined by my co-host, Sarah Moulton, to answer a few of your cooking questions. Sarah is, of course, the star of Sarah's Weeknight Meals on public television. Her latest book is Home Cooking 101.
1: Okay, Chris, before we get going with the calls, I have a very important question. I know how you feel about salt and pepper. You know, why pepper? Who cares about pepper? Are there any other ingredients you just don't get it? Why do people add them to recipes? Why bother?
0: How much time do we have? we have half an hour.
1: Well, let's start with one.
0: Well, okay. Bay leaves, dried bay leaves. I'm sorry. I would do a blind test with anybody. 3 bay leaves in a stew with 5 pounds of meat. Like, you're never, ever in a million years going to taste that. So I love the smell of bay, but I don't think that most dried bay leaves are doing very much for you. The other thing is, this used to drive me crazy, a sprig of thyme. That is such nonsense. Like, a sprig of thyme for the supermarket is going to do zero zip for whatever you're cooking if it's more than a cup. Because the thyme we get at the supermarket doesn't have a lot of flavor to start with. I think in the heyday, maybe of French cooking in the 19th century, you plucked the thyme from your kitchen garden and it actually was highly aromatic and perfumed. So a little bit of herb, I think, at this point is pointless. And then you look around the world and other cultures don't think like that. They start with fish sauce. They start with lemongrass. They start with chilies. They're putting big flavors in. And I think that's a style of cooking that makes more sense today than the French method, which was very high quality ingredients and over a period of time develop flavor. But it doesn't work when you're dealing with supermarket produce that isn't the same. So you have to change the rules of the game.
1: I agree with you. A sprig of thyme just thrown in loose like that. You know what I do? I take more than one.
0: I take the whole package.
1: Well, here's the thing I also do. I take a very heavy rolling pin.
0: Yeah, that's a good idea.
1: I have a marble rolling pin that I never really use for anything else. And I'll do the same with rosemary. Change the rules of the game, but don't lose the herb. Don't throw out the baby with the bathwater. Yeah, the thyme doesn't taste the way it did, but coax some flavor out of it because thyme has flavor. I just add more.
0: If you think for yourself and taste and go like, wait a minute, this isn't working, then you got to do it differently.
1: Then you get out your marble rolling pin.
0: My point only is you got to think for yourself sometimes.
1: Yes, yeah.
0: So
1: I agree.
0: I think we can agree on that.
1: Oh, we absolutely agree on that.
0: Okay.
1: Yeah. Let's take a call. Welcome to Milk Street. Who's calling?
2: Hey, this is Matt from Brooklyn.
1: Hi, Matt from Brooklyn. How can we help you?
2: So about 3 or 4 months ago, I was making some gumbo with some leftover stock that I had made from turkey, and I realized I didn't have enough. So I checked the freezer, and I was looking around, and I noticed some duck stock. So I threw that in with the turkey stock. But as I was rifling around the freezer, I noticed I also had, like, smoked pork trotters and chicken wings and, like, beef necks. So I threw all that in there with the stock and just let it simmer. And finished the gumbo. It came out so good. It was so good. And I was trying to figure out, like, what this stock was. So I, like, Googled it, and I didn't really know what to Google. So I wanted to know if you guys had any info on, like, a stock that has every animal in it.
1: Well, first of all, let's just pause and reflect on what you had in your freezer. That's pretty darn astonishing, right, Chris?
0: Well, I thought he was going to pull out a frozen pizza and put it in the stock. That's what most people have in their freezer.
1: I know, really. So. But you must be a very good cook. But let's go back to your gumbo. What was in your gumbo?
2: Sausage and turkey. I didn't put any shrimp.
1: All right. So it was mostly a meat lane. I think gumbo is the kind of dish that it's really, you know, there's many occasions when it would be okay to use your every animal known to man broth. If you've got something more delicate, you know, like scallops, and you want to make some sort of sauce, I don't know if that would be the right broth to start with. If it's a single ingredient you want to shine that you're going to use this liquid for, maybe you want to stick with just a chicken or just a duck or just a beef. I don't know. Chris, what do you think?
0: Well, let's go to the beginning. Stocks were just anything you had left over. It was on the back burner of your coal stove, right? And you just put, you know, the water used to boil cabbage would go in, all your vegetable trimmings. It was just a way of using up everything in the kitchen. No meat went into it, probably just bones and trimmings. But in the last few years, based on, you know, traveling with Milk Street, I find that very few cultures use stock. You know, stock is a very French thing or European thing. And most people use water.
1: Yep.
0: Like a leek potato soup. You know, the water's good, actually. Maybe a little chicken stock because I want to taste the other ingredients. So I totally agree with Sarah that what you made is perfect for the dish you made. But I would say in a lot of recipes, sometimes you want a little bit of flavor, but not too much. But I think for your purposes, it was absolutely the right thing to do. And God bless your freezer, by the way.
1: Yeah. No, I'm jealous.
0: I want your freezer.
1: I want to know all the other meals that preceded this one.
0: And ham hocks and those kinds of things, by the way, are just phenomenal.
1: They're wonderful.
0: The gelatin, the flavor, et cetera. So, no, I think you're spot on. But sometimes water actually is better.
1: You know, Chris, on that note, years ago when I worked at, you know, La Tulipe, Jacques Pepin was a visiting chef. In 2 years, he came maybe four times. And I'd follow him around like a little puppy dog and just try to learn as much as I could. And one day I was cooking family meal, which is what you cook for the staff before service starts. And we broke down our own racks of lamb. And I was taking scraps from that process and making a stew. And I went to reach for, I think, even veal stock or something, which we had in-house. And he came over and he said, "What are you doing?" I mean, he said it in a nice way. He's a sweetie pie. And I said, "Well, I'm using a stock. I want it to be flavorful sauce." He said, "Lamb is so strong in flavor. Use water." I was like, boy, yo-yo-yo-yoing. It hadn't occurred to me. It really hadn't. So I think Chris's point is very well taken there.
2: Yeah.
0: Anyway, sounds like it was a great meal. You didn't invite us.
1: No, really.
0: Out, but it sounded delicious.
1: Yeah.
2: There's some leftovers in the freezer.
0: There you go.
1: Oh,
0: see?
1: Now you're going to do something else with those leftovers. I got an idea.
0: Put them on the frozen pizza.
1: Since it's got rice in it, right? So put it in a nonstick pan or a pan that you've used a lot so it doesn't stick. Put in some oil and crisp it up. Make a very thin pancake with it and get it crisp on both sides.
2: We're going to have to do that. Thank you so much.
0: Thanks for calling.
2: Bye-bye.
1: Bye-bye.
0: This is Most Street Radio. 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
1: 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Who's calling?
3: Hi, this is Elizabeth.
1: Hi, Elizabeth. How can we help you?
3: I love to bake different kinds of cakes. One of the cakes that I am pretty famous for is chocolate cakes. But I have two different recipes, and honestly, they're just about the same, ingredient for ingredient. But one of them has buttermilk, vegetable oil, and melted butter. And my question is, does the melted butter make the cake denser, moister? What is the function of the melted butter? Because honestly, that's the only difference I see between the two.
1: Have you made both cakes?
3: I have made them both. They're both nice and moist. Honestly, I can't really tell the difference. But I'm just trying to come down to one cake that is going to be my go-to chocolate cake. One of them is called the best chocolate cake recipe, and that's the one with the butter. And the other one is Ina Garten's chocolate cake, which is fantastic.
1: Butter has water in it. You know, when you melt it separates into three layers. So that water means there's that much less fat than is if you just use total oil. So you're not going to get quite as, you know, moist or tender a cake with the melted butter as you would if you used all oil.
3: Why would we add melted butter to a recipe? What's the advantage of it?
1: Yeah, maybe for flavor purposes. I don't know. Chris, what is your thought on this?
0: Let's start with the question. How much oil is in each recipe and how much butter is added to the first recipe?
3: Both of them have a half a cup of oil and a cup of buttermilk. And then the best chocolate cake recipe has a half a cup of unsalted melted butter.
0: I assume the second one also changes the amount of flour in the recipe from the other one?
3: Believe it or not, no. They're both 1 3/4 cups.
0: Oh, sugar?
3: The only other, the sugar, one of them's 2 cups of sugar and the other one's a cup of brown sugar and a cup of white sugar.
0: In general, I think cakes made with oil are better because oil is a liquid at room temperature. They'll stay fresher longer and they'll stay moister longer. Butter is not a liquid at room temperature and it will tend to stale more quickly. And it will not have that soft, moist texture the way oil was. So in general, like chiffon cake or something that uses oil, I'm all for oil. I'm a little surprised, though, that you have all this additional melted butter and nothing else in the recipe changes.
3: I will say, I'm sorry, the only other difference in ingredients is Ina Garten's has a cup of hot coffee versus the one with the butter has a half a cup of hot coffee.
0: Well, at least, okay. That's the difference is that
1: The same amount of liquid, actually.
0: Yeah,
1: that's why we
0: couldn't figure this out.
1: Coffee's an interesting point, too, because coffee points up chocolate.
0: Coffee's great with chocolate cakes. Yeah. I would go with the non-butter version, Ina Garten version with the coffee.
1: Yeah, I agree.
0: The fat, you know, 83% fat versus 100% is probably not going to make a huge difference given the total amount of oil in the recipe. Yeah, that's what I would do. It's a good question because oil and butter are very, very different in baking.
3: I agree. And my only other question is, you know how a lot of baking recipes say 2 cups of flour or whatever? Mm-hmm. I try and find recipes that do everything by grams.
1: You're right.
3: So I've converted 1 cup to equal 125 grams of what flour. Does that sound about right? I think
0: it does.
3: Supposed to be 120.
0: If you look at King Arthur, I think they say 120. But we did it a couple years ago. We came up with over 130. I weigh my flour too, but the recipe you're using, you'll see their grams being very different than what you do. So if you see 3 cups of flour in a recipe, instead of 360 grams, it might be 390 grams. So you can follow that recipe if they have the grams, and that's the best way to do
3: it. That's kind of my guideline. Yeah.
1: Or, you know, try to use baking books that have everything in grams because they measured it in grams, so it's going to work the way they want it.
0: And by the way, as you know, cake flour and bread flour are different weights for a cup, so you have to switch it around, or rye flour,
3: you know,
0: or whatever. But no, I think you're doing the right thing. But vegetable oils are definitely my preference for cakes.
1: Yeah.
3: Well, thanks so much for your information. You really did help me out.
0: Okay.
1: All right, Elizabeth. Take care.
3: Have a good one. Bye-bye.
0: You're listening to Milk Street Radio. Coming up, the rise and fall of a vegetable dynasty. Hey, Milk Street Radio listeners, we want to hear about your most epic culinary disasters. That's right, I said disasters, because we want to help. Maybe you had an exploding roast or an overflowing cake, a soup that just tasted a bit off. 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So if you'd like us to answer your question on the show, please email us at questions@milkstreetradio.com or maybe give us a call at 855-426-9843. That's 855-426-9843. And thanks.
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0: This is Milk Street Radio. I'm your host, Christopher Kimball. At its height, Seabrook Farms produced 1/3 of the frozen vegetables in America.
7: Once you had a garden where wondrous vegetables grew, could anything ever again taste so delicious? Well, at Seabrook Farms, we too grow vegetables right outside the door. Cook and freeze them on the spot. You just boil them, bag and all, and enjoy that homegrown taste again.
0: Behind this wholesome image, there was a dark side. The farm brought fame and fortune to the Seabrooks of New Jersey, but it also led to generations of family drama, just like a real-life version of the TV show Succession. Joining me now is writer John Seabrook. He shares this story of his family in the book The Spinach King, The Rise and Fall of an American Dynasty. John, welcome to Milk Street.
8: Hey, Chris. Good to be here.
0: So your family has a long history in truck farming. You comment that truck farming is not named because there were trucks involved. So what is a truck farm? Let's start with that.
8: You know the expression, I don't have any truck with that. Truck also meant goods, like in a barter economy. So sometimes produce was just basically used as currency. This is, you know, back in the 19th century. And truck farms are also called market gardens, which is why New Jersey was called the Garden State. They were promoting their state as a ideal place for market gardening or truck farming.
0: If you want to build a dynasty, doing it off truck farming has got to be like the craziest idea in the world, because it's climate dependent. There's strikes. Finding people to work on the farm is hard. So having researched all this, and you have your own family stories, was there some reason you think your family was able to be so successful in what has to be one of the toughest business models in the whole world?
8: Chris, well, yeah, it's true. It's amazing how far vegetables took my family, really, literally from the dirt to the corporate boardroom and to Grace Kelly's wedding. The most important reason for their success was that they were not just farmers, they were engineers. So my grandfather was born in 1881, and he's really the one that created the industrial farm. So for him, there was the internal combustion engine, there was electricity, and there was telephony. All three technologies were really not used on most farms at that point. And he was an early adopter of those technologies and was able to get a step on his competitors. And then as his competitors caught up, he moved on to the technology of frozen food, which was really where my family made its real mark. Seabrook Farms is known to most, if it's known to anyone now, as a frozen vegetable, frozen food company. And that was in the 30s. Clarence Birdseye and he knew each other. And Clarence Birdseye was freezing fish and working with other kinds of food, but he had no success with vegetables. And so my grandfather worked with Clarence Birdseye to develop a quick freezing process that worked for vegetables. And then he also cultivated lima beans on a huge scale. A lot of children probably owe their horrible lima bean experiences to my grandfather. He developed a completely vertically integrated Henry Fordist-like vegetable factory in South Jersey and eventually had 50,000 acres under its control and had 8,000 people who worked for it.
0: Yeah, I read the Life magazine article from 1955, and I'll quote from it, said that its packaged output of lima beans would have stretched 2,250 miles. And I love this. Thanks to careful scheduling, the truck will dump its load with no dead waiting time.
8: Right.
0: Often less than an hour elapses from the time a bean is picked until it has been washed, sorted, hand-checked, packaged, and quick frozen. So as you point out, it was the factory model, factory farming, I guess, is the way to put it, right?
8: It is, but I mean, I think the interesting wrinkle and the kind of, in some ways, the Achilles heel in the whole model was labor.
0: Right.
8: And as much labor as they could find, they always needed more. And not only did my grandfather create the farm, he created the housing. He created a town called Seabrook, which is there. You can look it up on the map, and owned the housing. The whole world he created was this kind of capitalist, feudal, weirdly sort of medieval but also modern world that really had no parallel.
0: So there was also a banking story here. And so that started in 1911. Arthur agreed to sell his land and half of Seabrook and Son to his son, Charles. You said that was the original sin in the Seabrook story. Could you explain that?
8: Yes. So my great-grandfather was the one who had the 50-acre farm. And, you know, he was a very good truck farmer and didn't really want for a huge amount in the world. But Charlie, his son, who was extraordinarily ambitious, without his father knowing about it, made contact with a Wall Street investment firm and didn't tell his father that he had all this backing and bought his half of the business for, well, you know, I think it was then $24,000, you know, maybe, I don't know what that is today, but it wasn't anywhere near what it was worth.
0: So the great-grandfather, Arthur, gets bought out by your grandfather, his son, for $24,000, which is less than a million today, which was ridiculous. And then your grandfather got into trouble with his son, Jack Seabrook, right?
8: Right.
0: So here you have great wealth. You have a dynasty in vegetables, frozen vegetables. But then you say by war's end, this is interesting, the company was packing 65% of the nation's frozen lima beans, 35% of its frozen broccoli, and 40% of its frozen spinach. And then in the 50s, Mylar is invented by DuPont, and then you get into boil in the bag frozen products.
8: Yeah, so the Seabrook Farms brand was created after World War II. Before that, their business was packing for Birdseye. But after World War II, they created their own brand. And then the sons, my father and his brother Courtney, expanded the business to California, to places where the labor was cheaper, the cost of production was cheaper. But it lacked the kind of Fordist centralized control that my grandfather not only had built but seemed to need. And my grandfather then later in his life seemed to be haunted with guilt and the paranoia that his sons would do to him what he had done to his father. There's a Greek tragic element to it, almost.
0: So Jack Seabrook has a penchant for horse-drawn coaching.
8: Yeah.
0: And then he also was quite friendly with Ava Gabor.
8: Yep.
0: So he was living the high life, right?
8: He was a good-looking guy. He graduated from Princeton in 39. You know, when frozen food was originally introduced, it was marketed as kind of like a high-class thing. You know, there were the images of these women dressed in evening clothes who, you know, they didn't have to get their hands dirty at all, and they were off to the opera or whatever. And he himself, my father, was the brand ambassador. And everybody knew who he was. And the Seabrooks also knew the Kelly family because the Kellys had originally built the brick power plant that powered the vegetable factory. Grace Kelly was somewhat younger than my father, but because the families knew each other, my father was invited to the wedding in 1956, which he also saw as a fabulous marketing opportunity for the brand.
0: But there's a story you tell about raising money for him to go to that wedding, I think?
8: Yeah, so he got the invitation. His father did not. Whether that caused tension, I sort of speculate. But yeah, then his father, he didn't really want to pay for him to go, so they had a money-raising campaign with the advertisers, you know, and even consumers chip in another 5 cents and pay for Jack Seabrook to go to the Kelly wedding.
0: I love that.
8: Doing that today. I don't know if that would work.
0: You're getting self-funded to go to Grace Kelly's wedding on Kickstarter.
8: Exactly.
0: And you do have to tell the Ava Gabor swimming pool story.
8: Yeah. Well, Ava Gabor would come down to South Jersey, and people had not seen Ava Gabor or anyone like Ava Gabor down there. And she didn't just come down. She took part in the company Christmas pageant. You know, she acted a part. She wore this kind of lederhosen-like outfit for a promotional photograph. But the thing that really enshrined her in legend was that she would swim naked in my grandfather's pool, except with a shower cap to protect her platinum blonde hair from turning blue. I don't know how many people actually saw that, but if you go down there, you still hear people talking about Ava Gabor swimming in the swimming pool.
0: So what happens after Grace's wedding in Monaco and all Ava Gabor? Was there a denouement? Was there another phase of his life after that that was quite different?
8: Well, yeah, so my father meets my mother, who's a journalist covering Grace Kelly's wedding on the ship that the Kelly family took the wedding party from New York to Monte Carlo in, the SS Constitution. And so for my father, that was, you know, a new life, and he had 2 children. I was the first one born, and then my brother. But his relationship with his father continued to deteriorate. I think his father also was suffering from some form of dementia, probably. And so when my grandfather started slipping, the banks all got together and they said, okay, we're going to have a deal here where there's going to be a representative of the banks, there's going to be Jack, and there's going to be Jack's father, Charlie, CF, everybody called him. And that will be like a 3-person voting trust that can decide key matters on company policy. And so the banker and my father always voted together, so they got their way. But that arrangement was only scheduled to last 5 years, and then it had to be renewed, and it came due in 1959. and my grandfather said he wasn't going to renew it, the bankers said, that's insane. We'll pull the plug on you and you'll lose the business. And then the banker said to my father and his brothers, you know, to save the business, you may have to commit your father. And so they decided to try to do that. But before there was a hearing on his competency, he sold the business as sort of spite as much as anything.
0: You know, family histories are, well, they can be grim, but they're pretty interesting because people do things, especially when there's money involved, that seem out of character for them, you know? Mm-hmm. In my family, I remember my grandmother died, lived in Washington with her husband. And when my mother, who was managing the estate, came down to the house, she noticed that her sister-in-law, her brother's wife, had put stickers under all the furniture saying it was for her.
8: Yeah.
0: You know? And it was just like totally out of character. And all of a sudden you see this person running around putting stickers on antiques and paintings and everything else. So I guess my question is, you know, I have a bunch of kids. The notion of disowning one of your kids, I can't get my head around that. And I guess you've been trying to get your head around that too. Is that, do you understand how that could happen given your family history, or do you still find that to be sort of hard to put in perspective?
8: He disowned all three of his sons. The only one that he didn't disown was he had a daughter, and she wanted to work in the business too, but he thought women shouldn't work in business and never allowed her to. But she always stuck with him, and when he was ill, she looked after him. And then when the lawsuit came and the challenge to his authority, she sided with him against my father and his brothers. And so he ended up leaving a lot of money to her, and they never spoke to her again. Hmm. So, you know, they felt that she had never done anything for the business, and they had built up the business. And then he ended up leaving all this money from the business to her. Right. There's often these conflicts between love and money. You know, or is your value because you're the executive vice president, you know, and that's why your father respects you, or is it because you're his son and he loves you, you know, as his son? And then when the brand got developed and there was this sort of idea of the Seabrooks as being the kind of ideal personification of the brand, any Seabrook that didn't behave within the limits of that, you know, sort of brand and the behavior that you were supposed to uphold was severely criticized by my grandfather. So, you know, I think this is a family business story in some ways that's quite typical. This love or money or love and money confusion is just almost inescapable.
0: John, it's been really been a pleasure. Thank you for spending time with me.
8: This was so much fun, Chris. Thanks so much.
0: That was John Seabrook. His book is The Spinach King, The Rise and Fall of an American Dynasty. American family dynasties rise, and of course, then most of them fall. For example, the Vanderbilts' fortune came from a railroad monopoly that was the New York Central, which had control of all rail service in and out of New York. At one time, the Vanderbilts had more cash than the U.S. Treasury. But as the railroad business declined and their lifestyle spending increased, most of their wealth eventually went with it, including the Breakers Mansion in Newport, Rhode Island, and 10 other mansions on Fifth Avenue. CNN's Anderson Cooper, who is a Vanderbilt descendant, was told by his mother, "There is no trust fund." To paraphrase that old saying, fortunes don't last, but cooking do. You're listening to Milk Street Radio. Coming up, Kenji Lopez-Alt breaks some eggs.
6: Next time on The Shuffle, we'll get a little bit country and a little bit rock and roll. We'll hear the sounds of the Heartlands and the Upper Great Lakes region with new tunes from Shaky Graves, Bella White, Jared Walker, and Katie Pruitt. And in the second half, we'll have our next edition of The Local Spin with the duo Finding Feathers. They're getting ready to release their debut album, Human. We'll have a conversation with Seth and Desiree Brown of Finding Feathers, and we'll hear one of their tunes. I'm Kurt Hosworth. 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
0: I'm Christopher Kimball, and you're listening to Milk Street Radio. Now let's head into the kitchen with J.M. Hirsch to talk about this week's recipe, Sri Lankan spinach and coconut dal with tomato tarka. J.M., how are you?
9: I'm doing great.
0: As you know, dal is one of my favorite foods, and the saying is almost anywhere in India, there's always a pot of dal on the back burner. It's just a staple. And I've had it with lots of ingredients. I've had it with few ingredients. But you were in Sri Lanka, and they do it actually quite differently than any dal recipe I've seen in India. So tell me the story of how you tasted dal in Sri Lanka.
9: Well, the story actually begins about 90 minutes north of Mumbai at a temple on the side of a highway. At this temple was where I first had dal in India. And it was a very, very, well, monastic affair. Very simple. It was red lentils cooked in water until they were almost porridge-like, and then topped with a very simple tarka. And a tarka is just spices that have been bloomed in hot oil, and then you drizzle it over a dish, and in this case, it was drizzled over the dal. Lovely, wonderful, simple, well-spiced comfort food. Fantastic. Absolutely loved it. Okay, now, fast forward a few years, and I find myself in Sri Lanka, and I was in Colombo, the capital. I was with a home cook, Mahara Dole, and she offered to teach me her version of dal. And when she started making it, there was no water involved. She cooked her lentils in coconut milk, which makes a lot of sense because so much of Sri Lankan cooking is based in coconut milk. So she cooks the same red lentils, but in coconut milk so that they become not just porridge-like, but creamy and rich and just so well-rounded. And then, of course, she also made her tarka. And her tarka is yellow and brown mustard seeds, garlic, turmeric, ginger, chilies, but there's also tomato, fresh tomato, which gives it a nice, gentle, sweet acidity to the tarka. But the signature ingredient here is just a ton of fresh spinach. So almost at a one-to-one ratio with lentils is chopped fresh spinach. And as that spinach cooks down in the lentils, you know, the stems retain their texture, but the leaves get incredibly tender. And the result is just so much more robust and flavorful. Absolute comfort food. Really wonderful. Tons and tons of flavor. It was really a fascinating difference.
0: You know, what's interesting to me from a cooking point of view is taking something that's fairly, dare I say, bland, like red lentils, and all the flavor, or at least a lot of the flavor, is in the topping. I guess it's kind of like how I make oatmeal in the morning. The oatmeal's bland, but the stuff on top's great. I just love that idea of sort of a structure underneath that's textural, really, and you put all the really big flavors on top, and that's true both in India and Sri Lanka. I think it's a great method.
9: Yeah, it really is. That's the essence of this dish. It's just cooked lentils. And then it just takes on whatever you do to it. And the difference is in Sri Lanka, they add a ton of spinach, they add that coconut milk, and then a just much more robust tarka on top. The combination is really just wonderful.
0: J.M., thank you. Sri Lankan spinach and coconut dal with tomato tarka. It just may be my new comfort food. Thank you, J.M.
9: Thank you. You can get the recipe for Sri Lankan spinach and coconut dal with tomato tarka at milkstreetradio.com.
0: This is Milk Street Radio. Now it's time to see what Kenji Lopez-Alt has been working on. Kenji, what's going on?
10: How's it going, Chris? I thought today we could talk about breaking eggs.
0: Ooh, this is a subject on which I actually have an opinion.
10: You must have an opinion on breaking eggs. Well, how do you break your eggs, Chris?
0: Well, I was in Romania a year ago, and I was cooking with this great guy. And what he did was he had a dozen eggs, and he took one in each hand, and he smashed them together gently. So the one that had a weaker shell, you know, would start to get broken. And then he would open that egg, and then he would pick up another egg and do the same thing.
10: Yeah, yeah.
0: I found that technique was brilliant.
10: Like a game of Conkers, right?
0: Yeah, exactly. You didn't end up with little shards of egg, and it was gentle but effective. So that's what I do now.
10: But then what do you do with your final egg?
0: Sherlock, that's the final egg, final problem.
10: So I did a bunch of testing of this a couple weeks ago. I tested both the method that you just mentioned, cracking the eggs against each other. I tested flat on a flat surface, and then I tested also against the edge of the bowl. And I actually found, surprisingly for me, that the edge of the bowl was actually the cleanest and made it the easiest to do. What I found was that when you do it on a flat surface, you're forced to kind of push your thumbs in a little bit more to get the egg separated. And so you end up, at least for me, I found that I ended up breaking more yolks and also getting more shell into it. Although I would say that when you're cracking it on the edge of a bowl, you have to be a little bit more careful with the amount of pressure that you use.
0: You do.
10: But are you familiar with this this recent trend? I think it was a TikTok thing where you just drop the egg from a specific height. Well, have you tried it?
0: What, you get a ladder, you get to the top of the ladder, you drop it. Now, this is 5 inches or something?
10: It's like 8 inches or so. You hold it above your bowl you just drop the egg straight in, and it breaks it kind of perfectly every time, and it actually makes it surprisingly easy to shell the eggs. But, you know, the method that you use where you crack the eggs against each other.
0: I love that.
10: I like that one too. What I do, though, actually, is if you hold the eggs in a specific orientation, so you take the point of one egg and you point it at the flatter side of the other egg.
0: Okay, that's interesting.
10: Yeah, the point will always be stronger than the side of the egg, so you can selectively make sure that the one in, you know, whichever hand you want the egg to break in, you just point the point of the other egg at that part of the shell.
0: Yeah, but you miss, look, you've missed the Las Vegas aspect to this.
10: Well, that is true.
0: Because every time, you never know which one's going to go. And you could certainly bet on it if you like, but it adds a little, I don't know, je ne sais quoi to the prep.
10: It does.
0: In my kitchen.
10: It makes making an omelet both effective and fun.
0: This reminds me of many years ago, I was watching Julia tape in her house in Cambridge. And afterwards, I was talking to her, and I come up with some really idiotic thing about the best way to zest a lemon or something.
10: Okay.
0: And she just looked at me like I was totally out of my mind, as if she could care less. And sometimes, like these TikTok things, I have that sort of Julia response, which is, why don't we just cook?
10: Yeah. Well, I'm like, who gives a
0: crack? So, okay. So you're saying the egg-to-egg is your favorite method, or you still prefer the
10: I would
0: of the
10: say,
0: bowl?
10: Yeah, egg to egg or egg to bowl. You know, I used to think flat, but then I actually went and broke a dozen eggs using every method, and I found that, the flat surface was actually the least effective. Also the messiest, the one that got egg all over my cutting board.
0: Now, I do have a question for you, which is, what about cold versus room temperature? Many baking recipes say room temperature eggs, but I always break them when they're cold because I find the eggs hold together better. When they're warm, it's a little trickier. Is that true?
10: Yeah, I agree. So, you know, honestly, I think that question is most of the time it's a moot question, because I'm not going to bother letting my eggs sit out at room temperature if I'm making an omelet or I'm cracking them. And if you're in the U.S., your eggs are likely in the fridge, whereas anywhere else in the world, the eggs are going to be stored at room temperature. But I know I agree with you that I find cold eggs to be much easier, especially if I'm poaching or if I'm frying them and I don't want that inner membrane of the egg white to break. For sure, cold eggs hold their shape a lot better and are easier to crack.
0: And let's finish up with one of the age-old food fights about how to scramble eggs. So what's your current best method for scrambling?
10: Oh, geez. I don't know what best means in this context, but what I typically do is I will break my eggs into a bowl. I will salt them. Yeah. And if I have the forethought, I'll do that before I go and wake my kids up, so that they're sitting salted in the bowl for about 15 minutes before I start actually cooking them. And then if I want like a hard scramble, you know, like a sort of fluffy scramble, which is how my kids like them, what I do is I put a little bit of water in a nonstick pan. And I heat that up over medium-high heat. And then what happens is, as the water comes to a simmer, it sort of regulates the temperature of the pan, you know? And so you can swirl the pan around. And then as soon as that water's at a simmer, you know that the temperature of the pan is just above the boiling point of water, which is the exact right temperature to add butter and get the butter to foam without browning too quickly. So I always put a little bit of water in the pan first. I let it come up to a simmer. I swirl it around. Then I dump out that water and put my butter straight in. And that's sort of the ideal pan temperature for both a hard scramble and also for making like a French omelet, where you want the butter to foam, but you don't want the pan so hot that it's going to brown or that the eggs are going to brown.
0: And the salt and the egg sitting for 15 minutes does something to the proteins?
10: It does. It breaks down the proteins a little bit so that as the eggs cook, they remain a little bit more tender and they retain moisture a little bit better. So if you do it side, you know, it's one of those things where unless you're doing it side by side, you're not really going to notice a difference. But if you do side by side eggs that have been salted for about 15 minutes versus eggs that you're salting just before cooking or after cooking, what you find is that the eggs that you salt just before cooking will weep out more moisture than eggs that have been salted and allowed to rest for a little bit of time.
0: It's funny how we agree on eggs, but not on scrambled eggs, because I put olive oil in it, heat it up.
10: Okay, yeah,
0: because it gets hotter than butter.
10: We've talked about this before.
0: Exactly. The water in the egg steams, you get much fluffier eggs. I turn the heat off as soon as I put the eggs in, I turn the heat off, and then use a fork and scribble.
10: Well, that's similar to a method I use for making, there's these Cantonese scrambled eggs essentially you get a wok really hot, you add oil and swirl it around, and then you turn the heat way down to low, and you pour your scrambled eggs in, and you kind of swirl them all the way around the pan, so you get a real thin omelet. But then the way you cook them is that you just let them cook on that first side, and then you kind of bunch them up the way you would kind of push, like a blanket, and so the tops of the eggs are still sort of unset by the time that you take them out of the wok, and it becomes a sort of like golden wave of eggs where the top is a little bit unset, but then as it's moving to the plate and as it rests a little bit, they just barely set. So you get these kind of really soft curds at the top, but then that kind of fluffier texture underneath.
0: Kenji's golden wave of eggs. There we are.
10: Yeah.
0: It's catchy. Now, I got to try that. That sounds like a good one. Kenji, as usual, a font of information, and sometimes we agree. Thank you.
10: Thank you for having me on.
0: That was Kenji Lopez-Alt. He's a food columnist for the New York Times, also author of The Wok, Recipes and Techniques. He also co-hosts the podcast The Recipe with Kenji and Deb. That's it for today. 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You can also find us on Facebook at Christopher Kimball's Milk Street, on Instagram at 177 Milk Street. 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

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Co-founder, Melissa Baldino. Executive producer, Annie Sinzabaugh. Senior editor, Melissa Allison. Senior producer, Sarah Clapp. Producer, Caroline Davis. Assistant producer, Mari Orozco. 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

0: On last week's Wait, Wait, Joelle Nicole Johnson predicted people will enjoy watching other people play Wordle on TV.
1: My boyfriend does that. 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
0: I'm Peter Sagal. 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

0: 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I'm Jen Largis. 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
0: Comedian Shang Wang takes us back to a suburban Houston home where 12 people lived under one roof.
2: At one point, it was 5 of us, me, my parents, my sisters, all in one room. It was tight.
0: House therapy is back. A Massachusetts family finally buys their dream home, only to discover a new debate. Baseboard heat versus forced hot air. All of this, plus we're answering your home improvement questions at 877-864-7460. Coming up next.
3: Live from NPR News in Washington, I'm Nora Rahm. Secretary of State Marco Rubio has said it's possible that in coming hours, there'll be, quote, good news on a deal with Iran to end the latest Mideast war. As NPR's Dia Hadid reports from the Indian capital, it comes after President Trump earlier said a deal was near.
4: The Secretary of State spoke to media with his Indian counterpart, S.J. Shankar.
5: I do think perhaps there is the possibility that over the next few hours, the world will get some good news.
4: Rubio said good news would be in regards to the Strait of Hormuz, a key global route for oil and gas. It's been blocked since the war began, pushing up fuel and food prices. Rubio says the good news would also likely involve
5: a process that can ultimately leave us where the president wants us to be, and that is a world that no longer has to be in fear or worry about an Iranian nuclear weapon.
4: Still, statements by both sides suggest they remain far apart on what Iran will do with its enriched uranium. Dia Hadid, NPR News, New Delhi.
3: President Trump says an agreement with Iran has been largely negotiated, but details are still being worked out. He says it would reopen the Strait of Hormuz, which has been effectively closed since the U.S. and Israel launched the war in February. The president did not mention Iran's nuclear program, which he has cited as the main reason he launched the war. There was a shooting near the White House last night. The Secret Service says the shooter died later at a hospital. This is the second time in less than a month there has been gunfire in the vicinity of the president. NPR's Mara Liasson reports.
6: According to the Secret Service, a man was shot and killed by agents after he fired shots at police officers near the Eisenhower Executive Office Building, which is next door to the White House compound. The officers returned fire, and a bystander was struck in the exchange. The suspect had been charged previously in 2025 when he tried to enter the White House compound, reportedly telling officers he was Jesus Christ and wanted to get arrested. No White House staff or Secret Service agents were injured in Saturday's shooting, and President Trump, who was in the White House, was not affected. Mara Liasson, NPR News.
3: An evacuation order remains in effect in Garden Grove, California, as workers try to keep a damaged chemical tank from leaking or exploding. Tens of thousands of people are affected. Ju Pio is one of them. She said her family couldn't find a hotel room, so sought shelter at a high school in La Palma.
7: We are the last family allowed to come in at that point. It was like a 10:30 or 11 o'clock in the morning, so we're so lucky.
3: The tank began overheating Thursday. Firefighters are trying to cool off the chemical inside. Russia launched an intense missile and drone attack on Ukraine early today, damaging or destroying buildings in the center of the capital, Kyiv. Officials say at least 2 people were killed. This is NPR News in Washington. A suicide bomber exploded a vehicle near railroad tracks in southwestern Pakistan today while a passenger train was passing by. Officials say at least 23 people were killed. About 70 others were wounded, some critically. A separatist militant group has claimed responsibility, saying it was targeting a train carrying security personnel. The Vatican says that Pope Leo's first official teaching letter, called an encyclical, will be released this week. NPR's Jason DeRose reports it will discuss what it means to be human in the era of artificial intelligence.
8: The encyclical's title is Magnificent Humanity. The Vatican says when it's presented, Pope Leo will be joined by the co-founder of the tech company Anthropic, Christopher Ola. Anthropic is currently suing the Trump administration for illegal retaliation. Earlier this year, the administration ordered federal departments and agencies to stop using Anthropic's artificial intelligence program because the company refused to allow the U.S. military unrestricted use of its AI technology. The new encyclical comes on the 135th anniversary of another important Vatican document, Rerum Novarum, about human dignity in the industrial age. Jason DeRose, NPR News.
3: It's almost time for the Indianapolis 500, the auto race billed as the largest single-day spectator sporting event. Driver Alexander Rossi says he will compete, despite having had an accident during practice the day after he qualified for second place. He says he'll be on crutches, but fortunately, he says, to drive a race car, you don't have to bear weight. I'm Nora Rahm, NPR News in Washington.
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0: 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I'm Jen Largis. The most important system in your home may be the one you never see. Hidden behind your walls, your ductwork circulates every breath you take. And most homeowners have no idea what's living inside. Today, Tommy Hoopsick from Ducts of Delchester pulls back the vent covers to explain what clean air really means. So Tommy, aside from getting rid of the dust, what are the benefits of cleaning your ducts?
12: Peace of mind is the biggest thing that we offer homeowners. But a lot of the reasons why people do this is they had a smell, or there's too much dust, or they're having a baby and they want clean air for the baby. And then also too, airflow does come into play as well.
0: So can you sort of walk us through and explain the duct cleaning process?
12: Think of if you were sweeping a garage floor with a broom, instead of collecting everything with a dustpan, you collected it with a huge vacuum that while you swept, it just sucked it all up. That's what we are doing inside of the duct system. A typical duct system works like a tree in your backyard. You have a big trunk, and then it branches off into smaller ducts that go to each room. We clean all of the branch lines first and push all the dirt and dust from the branch lines into the main trunk line, which is what the vacuum is connected to. We will go to the far end of the trunk line with the brushes and compressed air and then move everything down the duct to the other side where the vacuum is at. Nothing goes back into the house and nothing escapes out of that ductwork to anywhere. It just goes directly in that vacuum.
0: Are there any signs that you need to get your ductwork cleaned?
12: The number one is probably the dust thing. They're like, I dusted my house. I cleaned literally every inch. And 2 days later, it's completely dusty again. And everything else in the house is cleaned. It has to be the ductwork. That one we get all the time. Smells would probably be second, especially when the seasons change. And you go from heating to AC and everyone turns it on and gets that musty smell. There can even be times where a loose piece of tape or something from the HVAC unit or something flew down the ductwork and now it's rattling and making noise. And then we get in the ductwork and we see that it needs clean. So like there's a lot of things it gets into, but dust and smell, the two biggest.
0: How often should you have your ducts cleaned?
12: We say every time you replace the system, we'll just throw out a random number of every 10 years. And the reason for that is if you have a return duct that's full of dirt and dust from 10 years of running, and then you replace the HVAC system, you have a brand new unit, the last thing you want to do is turn that brand new unit on and suck all that dirt and dust from the return into the unit. When you're replacing the HVAC unit, that's a great time to do it. And then you're starting with a brand new unit, freshly cleaned ductwork. So we say like once a decade, just to stay on schedule with how long the HVAC equipment lasts.
0: So what do you need to look for to make sure you're getting a qualified company to clean your ductwork?
12: There's NADCA, which is National Air Duct Cleaners Association. They have a certification, the ASCS, which is Air Systems Cleaning

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1: Have this done after that. Some water damages, the water goes into the ductwork, and then anytime there is actual verified mold in the system, that's a non-negotiable as well.
2: I always hear of people thinking that if rodents do get into their home, that they're using the ductwork as a pathway through the home in some cases. Do you ever go in and double check that it's cleaned for those reasons?
1: We got a 5-foot snake out of a duct 2 weeks ago. That's the first one in 15 years, though.
2: I cannot hear that.
1: Yeah, the 5-foot snake was, that was something. And then we've gotten cats, we've gotten squirrels, all kinds of stuff.
2: So do you have any recommendations for making your ducts work more efficiently?
1: Sealing the ductwork so that the joints are not leaking. The average duct system is about 35 to 40% leakage. That's pretty much every HVAC system that hasn't been sealed. That can be a massive saver of energy and money. And then on top of that, that can deliver a lot more comfort, making sure that each room getting the proper airflow. In conjunction with that, doing an NCI proportional balancing, everyone should do that, because if you're going to be in your house more than like 2 or 3 years, you're going to make your money back and then some.
2: When you go to seal up any leaky spots, is this a job for a professional? Is this a DIY? What do you recommend?
1: Let's just say you have a basement or an attic and then there's only one story. That's a DIY. You can do that all day. You can get a $30 roll of foil tape. And you can get a little squeegee and you just tape all the joints till you can put your hand up there and you don't feel anything coming out. When you go to 2 floors and ductwork is now behind drywall or plaster in the Northeast, now you have a problem. And that's where we turn to a process called AeroSeal. That's where they seal the ductwork from the inside by like shooting a glue down the ductwork, and it finds the gaps and then seals the gaps from the inside. It's kind of a crazy process. But normally they go down from like 40% leakage to like 3%.
2: Well, Tommy, thank you so much. This is great information, and hopefully it helps people sort of decode this process and what it can do for their home.
1: Absolutely. Thanks for having me.
2: That was Tommy Hoopsick of Ducks of Delchester. For more vent tips, follow him on TikTok at Ducks of Delchester. Right now, we're answering your home improvement and DIY questions. 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Or you can leave us a voicemail anytime. 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
3: Hi, Jen. This is Kathleen McDonald from Altadena, California.
2: Hi, Kathleen. What's your question today?
3: I installed cork flooring throughout my home in 2018. About 6 months ago, some workers were here. They used tape to secure protective materials, plastics and all, while installing vents for a new HVAC system. The tape adhesive and the cork floor finish seems to have interacted to create this shiny splotch in various locations where the tape was placed. I tried all sorts of things, all-purpose cleaner, alcohol, acetone, nothing affects the shiny surface. It seems though these splotches are embedded into the surface rather than sitting on top. So my question is, do you have a solution short of refinishing the floors, if that's even possible?
2: Interesting. Well, we've got Zach Detmore, a general contractor for the show. And Zach, I'm hoping you know a lot more about cork flooring than I do. I'm not familiar with this.
4: Cork flooring is, some people think of it as a new trendy product, but it's actually, you know, in the Library of Congress back in the 1900s. This has been around as long as wine bottles have been around. And it's a great floor. What brought you to it, Kathleen? It's such a cool product that most people don't think of using.
3: Well, I have a very modest mid-century home, and the cork flooring goes perfectly with the house decor, you know, the shape of the house, the architecture.
4: Man, I love when people renovate with the house instead of pushing their bias on it. So well done. So what I think has happened is most modern cork floors are pre-finished, meaning there's a finish applied in a factory. Was that the case for you, or did you have someone finish these floors on site?
3: No, they were already finished with a water-based polyurethane, I believe.
4: Right. So there's sometimes UV.

0: cure polyurethanes or acrylic urethanes, a very thin layer. And unfortunately, what I think has happened is this tape, I don't know if you know what type of tape it is. It's unimportant what tape it was, I suppose, because we just need to solve the problem. We're not trying to recreate it. But here's the issue. Whatever chemical is in that tape is altering the finish of the polyurethane. So it's reacting and it's creating a problem. So unfortunately, I don't think the issue you're seeing is something that's sitting on top of the finish. I think it's changed the finish.
1: Yes.
0: What I think you would do in a area is some finishes can be sort of buffed. So basically what you're going to try and do is create scratches in the surface of that finish and then gradually create smaller and smaller scratches until you've reached a consistency again and sort of try and burnish or buff it out. Before I would do that, I would reach out to whoever I talk to purchase the HVAC system and say, hello, love the HVAC system, love everything about the process. What I don't love is that my house is damaged. How would you advise correcting this? Would you like to bring in a flooring specialist yourself to try and remedy this before I do that? So I would have that conversation first before you try and fix it yourself, because if you take this steel wool and make it worse, there's going to be a conversation of, we could have fixed it, but she made it worse in that one area with steel wool, right?
1: So right. I did try with a fine sandpaper in an area that's not very visible, and it got the splotch off because, you know, it sanded off the surface from what you're saying. But then that spot was flatter or duller than the rest of the surface.
0: Right. So if you're imagining how aggregates work, which is, you know, what we call the things that scratch in abrasives, you just need to keep going finer and finer. And at a certain point, it starts to get shinier. With sandpaper, for example, we might sand to 400 grit, but if we do 800 grit and continue to 1500 grit, we're actually beginning to polish. And there's a certain grit where you will equal what's there, and there's a grit where you will surpass what's there. So it's possible that you can keep sanding and sanding and sanding until you, maybe it's not perfect, but you're getting close to the same sheen, which is what you're picking up, the way it's reflecting light.
2: So you're saying she shouldn't re-coat anything. She should just continue with the sandpaper to get back to the correct sheen.
1: Okay.
0: So first, start with your HVAC company. See if they'll do the right thing. If they don't and you feel like I have no recourse, you can buy a broad spectrum of abrasives. So it'll be like, say, 220 grit through 2000 grit. And then you can work your way up gradually through those until you meet a consistency that looks good for you.
1: All right.
2: All right, Kathleen, thank you so much for the call. We wish you luck with it.
1: Thank you so much. I really appreciate you taking my question.
0: Take care, Kathleen.
2: Take care.
1: Bye-bye.
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5: Hi, how you doing?
2: Good, and who's calling?
5: My name is Anil. I'm calling from West Bloomfield, Michigan.
2: And Anil, what's your question today?
5: Okay, thanks for taking my call. I'm a longtime listener, first-time caller. And apparently, I'm the proud owner of heated porcelain tiles, which I never ordered. So my house was built in 1950s. I purchased this house 5 years ago. So here's my situation. My HVAC ducts run under a slab foundation. I don't have crawl space nor the basement. The furnace is a single-stage furnace. When the heat kicks on, a couple of tiles in my living room gets toasty, like radiant floors, heating vibes, right? Mm-hmm. Except I definitely didn't pay for that upgrade. Meanwhile, my kids' bedrooms are about 8 to 10 degrees colder. Am I literally heating my floor because of a broken or leaking duct under the slab? And if so, what's the cheapest way to fix this without tearing up my house or selling my kidney?
2: Well, we've got Zach Detmore, a general contractor, and Ross Trithewey, a building engineer from the show, both here to help us out. We got to come up with a solution. This sounds important.
0: Yeah.
6: We don't want to give up a kidney. Yeah, right.
5: Yeah. No, definitely not.
0: You ever hear this, Ross? Like air moving below the slab?
6: Well, one of the things that could be happening here, and I just want to start to think about the problem, is that if you have ductwork that's running underneath the floor and it's underneath the slab, and let's say it's uninsulated, and let's say it's regular galvanized steel pipe or something like that, that ductwork, of course, could just be radiating heat to the slab and to the tile or whatever the makeup of that flooring assembly is. So it could actually just be providing radiant heat, like a steam radiator or like any hydronic system could, except it's just hot air or warm air running in a duct. But it could also be a break in the duct, you know, or a dropped connection or corrosion or anything like that that's now allowing hot air to actually escape the duct and make its way, you know, into places that it doesn't need to go, you know, and basically running along that slab and warming up that surface.
2: Is there any way to figure out which it is without tearing it all apart?
6: Well, a couple of things you could do. One, you could camera snake the duct and see, does the camera, you know, just a borescope, endoscope type of camera.
2: Dr. Zach knows about this too.
6: Yeah. And run it right through. Run it right through the duct from both sides. Run it from
0: cough
6: the right
0: three
6: side.
0: Times.
6: run it through the duct, see if there's anything visually, you know, wrong with the ducting or, you know, misaligned. We do this with, you know, sanitary waste, you know, drainage pipes all the time. Same thing here.
2: Now, could this be related to his kids' rooms being colder, or could that just be the function of the way his home heats?
6: Well, is the same duct that's traveling underneath this floor, is it going to the kids' rooms? Is it further down the line, so to speak?
5: I believe so, yes. So this ducting, whatever happening, is right in the middle of my living room. So again, the tiles are probably just one or two tiles that just heats up way high.
6: It sounds like it's not air leakage if I had to guess. If you're feeling two warm spots and if you had an infrared camera, you could actually see. And if you saw like basically a pathway, which would be indicative of a duct traveling underneath that tiled system, you'd see a pathway to be like two highway streaks of red running right down your tiled pathways. And that would denote or tell us that those are the ducts running underneath the tile floors. And it may be air leakage. But more, the other way to look at it is that if those ducts continue to your kids' rooms, you should be getting warm air coming out of those. So are you getting enough warm air there? And what's the temperature of the air coming out of the supply vents? If it's a traditional furnace, you should be getting at least 120 degree air coming out on a single stage traditional gas furnace. If you're at a heat pump, it should be maybe 95, maybe to 100 degrees coming out of that vent. But what you're doing is you're giving up heat along its length.
0: And what year was this house built?
5: 1954 or 57, something like that.
0: So if this was like an old house, Ross, you'd have like a concrete slab sitting in the mud or something, right? But maybe in the 50s, it's possible that there's gravel or something that would actually allow air to escape and not be delivered to the appropriate place, right? And that's where you would need some sort of sealer put in there to keep it in, right? And that's sort of what we're talking about. Because it does seem to an amateur maybe a little far-fetched that air would be escaping that's buried in the ground, you would think.
6: Exactly right. So it could be a small leak, could be multiple small leaks. It could be no air leaks, theoretically, and it's just radiant heat from an uninsulated duct running beneath the tile. You could have an HVAC company come in and actually pressurize the duct system in just that length, potentially, and you could measure the amount of leakage from that duct. So that might be one way to do it. But I would start with the camera snake and some finer details to try to figure out what's going on below that slab or below that tile system.
7: So, Anil, it sounds like you might be able to keep your kidney.
5: Positively. This camera snake thing, if I did find some sort of a breakage, how do I access to get this aerosol applied, you said?
7: Sounds like it's done by a professional.
5: Oh, okay.
7: Yep.
5: So I got to tell my kidney.
6: You'd be surprised, actually. It's not as expensive as you think.
5: Okay.
0: It's certainly not a kidney expensive.
6: No.
7: All right, Anil, we appreciate the call. Thank you so much.
5: Oh, thank you so much, you guys. I appreciate it.
2: 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That's 877-864-7460. Or leave us a voicemail anytime. 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
8: Hi, Jen. This is Patrick Hetherington from Pittsburgh, Pennsylvania. I kept on wanting to say University of Pittsburgh.
2: Patrick, thanks for the call. What's your question today?
8: Okay, so what I have, we moved into this house about 15 years ago, and we are at the end of a cul-de-sac. And what they did in Pittsburgh, there's a lot of hills, and there's a lot of the hills are from like shale rock. Mm-hmm. And they tend to dynamite into the hillsides to create like cul-de-sacs and roads. So my back hill is just all shale, broken mm-hmm. up shale, some small, some big. And it's probably, I would say, about 25 foot high. Wow. But it's at a 45 degree angle. I've been trying to plant stuff on it for years now, and I got rid of all the weeds, but I just can't get things to really grow there. So my question is there any type of logic or magic formula for trying to plant something on a hillside like that?
2: Absolutely. Well, we've got Jen Nawada, landscape contractor for the show, here to help us out. And I can almost promise she has some ideas.
9: Hi, how's it going?
8: All right, Jen, how you doing?
9: I'm good. My question to you is, are you at the top of the hill or the bottom of the hill?
8: Bottom of the hill. I look at my back deck and I'm looking at this hillside.
9: Okay. So how much depth do you have to your soil in this planting area?
8: There's not much soil at all. It's all shale.
9: So you said the whole neighborhood was a new neighborhood. It's been blasted. You have shale. And yeah, that's a kind of a tough situation. Can you spot dig and like, or is it all just shale? Is it all just rock?
8: Oh, no,
9: underneath?
8: I've kind of done that. But the problem is, you know, I got a couple beds in there and they probably have about a foot and a half or two foot of dirt mm-hmm. in it. But what's underneath it, it just drains and it gets so dried out so quickly.
9: Right. I mean, and then so with the draining and also having such a confined space, it's going to be like a plant is grown in a container and then the roots are going to circle around itself and eventually choke itself out. So
8: right.
9: This is a problematic area.
7: Are there plants that are low maintenance that if they are draining that quickly, like an ornamental grass or something that could grow in a thrive in a situation like that?
9: That's a great question. The grasses, the root system will get pretty extensive and crazy. Perennials, like drought tolerant perennials, would be a great option. But you're not trying to block anything, any views, correct?
8: No, in fact, I want to try to enhance my views.
9: Okay.
8: So, you know, when I go on my back deck, I'm not just staring at rock.
9: Look up what are some native plants that are like drought tolerant, full sun, native plants that are going to thrive in your area.
7: And you're saying drought tolerant just because it drains so quickly?
9: Yes, because it's going to be roasting in the sun.
8: Do evergreens do well in soil like that? Or
9: you're going to have a hard time getting evergreens to get established. And then you have to look at the deer factor too. Do you have deer and stuff and animals around?
8: I have a herd of deer.
9: Yeah. So they're just going to eat your investment. I would definitely not go for, they tend to not go for green giant arborvitaes or spruce. But like my fear of you planting a larger tree, once it gets to a certain height, a wind is just going to rip through and tip that tree over because it has nothing to hold on to. So go for lower, native, drought tolerant, like just type in what your hardiness zone is and then figure out what would work in like drier conditions.
8: Are there any good apps or anything out there or websites that, you can punch in?
9: In this whole AI world, it seems like you could put pretty much anything into any kind of chat and then say, hey, right. I have this much sun. This is what the soil is. This is my soil depth. Can you recommend what to plant here? Or go to your local extension school or your garden center if you want to talk shop in person, because the AI people can freak me out that they know all these things. but I like to talk to people in person. Then just the learning sinks in a little bit better. But that's what I would recommend for that area. Maybe something lower.
7: More of a shrub.
8: Shrubs, right.
9: Yeah.
7: All right, Patrick, thank you for the call.
8: Yeah. Thank you for answering those questions. I'll let you know how things go.
9: Take care.
7: Call us now to have your home improvement or DIY question answered. 877-864-7460. That's 877-864-7460. Or leave us a voicemail anytime. Hello, you're on This Old House Radio Hour.
10: Hi there. My name is Susan Moisky from Royal Oak, Michigan.
7: Ah, Michigan in the house. Susan, what's your question today?
10: I bought a 1924 house. And of course, it's been updated a little bit. And I'm trying to deal with plaster ceilings. And somebody has painted over the plaster, and there are little crackles, not everywhere, but in some areas. And I don't know how to approach this, whether I go ahead and, scrape that, or am I in danger of the plaster falling? I don't know. I need help with plaster.
7: We've got This Old House general contractor Zach Detmore and our painter Mauro Henrique both on the line to help us out.
0: So what does a crackle look like?
10: Well, let's see. Just in certain areas, it's painted over and there are little lines that are like little tiny indentations, like little clouds.
11: It looks more like an alligator back or something like that?
10: Yeah, kind of. That's a good way to put it.
11: Okay.
10: And a little alligator back, uh-huh.
11: So you don't see at the whole surface, but you see in spots.
10: Yeah, uh-huh.
11: There's all right, I do. Cool. More or less.
7: Mauro, I have to say, if I ever called a painter and told him I had alligator backs on my ceiling, that wouldn't have been my guess.
10: Especially since I live in Michigan.
11: Right.
10: Yeah. Florida.
0: A classic architectural touch of the Michigander house.
11: Those are the nicknames that we call in when we see, especially on the ceiling, it probably has a calcimine paint on it.
7: And what is calcimine paint?
11: It's the cheapest way for you back in the 30s. Instead of plaster, you use this paint that was promised to give you a cover like your ceiling was plastered. If we couldn't afford plaster, you would go with a calcimine paint.
7: So is it a thicker consistency?
11: It's a thicker consistency, but over the years, it flakes out, it cracks, it creates lines, and it shrinks.
7: And alligator backs, apparently.
11: Yes. That's
10: it looks like somebody just painted over it. They kept painting over it over it.
11: Painter would never adhere to the calcimine paint. Never.
10: Yeah, that's how it's looking. Yeah,
11: Yeah, you can see it. And even if you rub your fingers against the surface, you're going to see a little powder coming out from the surface. And that's the way you usually identify as a calcimine paint.
7: So you say you can't paint over it. So then how can you refinish it? Do you have to get rid of it, or is there a way to sort of patch and repair?
11: There's a couple ways you can do it. And then you can repaint with calcium paint. Okay. But first you have to do a lot of elbow grease, clean up really well. Or
10: okay. You
11: go over with the, you know, a 3/8 blue board, patch the seams or replaster it, and then paint it over. Those are the only two ways that you can get rid of the calcium paint. So,
0: hey, Mauro, she's going to have to drive all the way to Boston if she wants blue board. You're the only people who have that stuff.
11: Let's do drywall then. Let's do Shira.
0: Yeah. The other 49 states, it's drywall or drywall.
10: I get it. But the plaster's so beautiful. It's so beautiful. I like it.
7: Well, I was going to say, you mentioned that it looks like it's been painted over several times. So
10: yes. Does
7: she even have the option to do the calcimine again?
11: Depends how big the ceiling is. Or
10: okay. I have maybe 4 spots on a 20-foot ceiling. And if I scrape that out, can I use what we call here in the Midwest mud, which is, you know, taping mud? We call it mud.
11: Yeah. We call it mud around here, too.
7: We weren't sure, Mauro. Yeah. we didn't know what you might call it.
11: Yeah, you use mud. Mud is around. What we call mud is like sheetrock mud.
10: Yeah.
11: You can apply it, but it's very soft and it takes a long time to dry.
0: I'm curious, Mauro, like before she does anything, she needs to get the surface prepped to a point where something will stick to it. So what's your recommendation to prep that surface in terms of getting it ready?
11: If she wants to go and make it the right way, she's going to have to remove the completely ceiling back to the point that she can do, you know, the plastering, she can do the joint compound. But I think, in my opinion, everything has to
0: go. Maybe it's worth the drive for that blue board.
10: Well, I don't think I'm doing that because it's in pretty good shape otherwise.
11: I would say just take care of the spots right now and, you know, take care of the spots. And as you see the next one, you know how to do it. Go, keep going.
10: All right. Well, thank you. I appreciate the advice.
11: Oh, thank you.
7: Thanks for the call, Susan.
11: Bye, Susan.
10: Bye-bye.
0: Take care. Bye-bye.
7: If you have a question for us, leave us a voicemail on our hotline, 877-864-7460, and we can answer your question next time. Coming up, comedian Shang Wang shows us his old house.
12: My dad was pretty handy. 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
7: 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I'm Jen Largess. House therapy returns with a family feud over heat. Dad wants forced air, but his daughter likes baseboard heating. Our experts help them make the right decision. But first, we go to Houston, Texas, where comedian Shang Wang grew up in a crowded Taiwanese-American household. His salvation lay at the edge of the neighborhood, where the bayou began and where a restless kid found freedom, danger, and eventually, himself.
12: Hello, I'm Shane Wang. I'm a stand-up comedian, and this is my old house. I grew up in Houston, Texas. The house was built sometime in the 70s. It was somewhat of a new suburban neighborhood. Four-bedroom, front yard, backyard. Pretty spacious, if I'm remembering correctly. It was a lot of carpeting. It had a cool little living room that kind of dropped down a little bit. You know, there's like a slight pit kind of effect to it. A dining room where there used to be dark, deep green carpeting, and there was a chandelier. I would climb on the dining table and take pieces of the chandelier and put them in a leather pouch you would get at the souvenir shop. It would be like Indiana Jones, a little satchel of jewels. So slowly over time, that chandelier became more and more bald. We used to have a giant wooden TV, about 12 channels. Each channel had a button. As a kid, you do whatever to have fun. And at one point, you got into spinning in circles, getting dizzy, getting crazy, right? I'm just going in circles, and I got so dizzy, I, like, bumped my head into the corner of the TV. And it was a really bloody situation. I ended up getting stitches. But that TV was just a giant, massive piece of furniture that was indestructible. Kitchen had fluorescent box lighting overhead, light blue linoleum floor, a dishwasher that we never used, even to this day. It's full of dishes that we use as, you know, as a drying rack. There's water damage all over the kitchen counter. My dad makes things very wet when he cooks. He likes things loud and fast, and if it doesn't sound crazy and chaotic in the kitchen, he doesn't think you're doing it right. My dad was pretty handy. I think a lot of it was self-trained. It wasn't the best work, you know? Like, when you saw dad fix things around the house, you could tell it had been fixed. It's not back to before. It's repaired. When we first immigrated to the States from Taiwan, there was 12 people living in the house. My family, my cousin's family, and my grandparents. At one point, it was five of us, me, my parents, my sisters, all in one room. We had a bunk bed. It was tight. I didn't know any different. It wasn't weird to me. I just knew that my cousins were here, my uncles and my aunties were here. You know, everybody was here. My grandparents were here. So, you know, as a child of the 80s, we spent a lot of time on our own. Starting out, it was just in the backyard, hours playing with spiders, bugs, roly-polies, whatever you could find. Just digging holes. My dad would have shovels and tools, so we would play with everything there. I would make booby traps, dig a hole, put some leaves and twigs over that. And then eventually we discovered the bayou. It's like on the edge of our neighborhood, and it sort of became an extension of our backyard. My dad first took me there when we were really young, and being the child of immigrants, my dad grew up pretty poor, youngest of eight. And coming here as a dad, there wasn't a lot that we could connect over in terms of pop culture, music, and entertainment. It was mostly about being outside and exploring wildlife, going fishing. My dad was an avid fisher, so he always liked to check and see if there's fish in any body of water. He took us to the bayou for the first time. Eventually, we made like little nets and we caught fish and tadpoles. We brought them home and we set up like a little aquarium and we would watch them grow up and eventually jump away. And later on, it became sort of a congregation point where me and my friends would just hang out and talk, mostly about girls we were obsessed with in high school. It was just a magical place because it was full of life. It's hot, it's humid, it's heavy. When you step into an air like that, I kind of find it comforting. There's a bit of a hug from the air. There's a smell, there's some sulfur. It's decomposing life. It's animals and plants going back into the earth. It's a strong odor, especially on a rainy night or after the rain has come. You're treated to like a chorus of tons of wildlife, insect chittering, frogs, and they're all sounding off. It's just a really like lively situation, and it's pretty incredible to just sit there and take it in. So the bayou has been like kind of with me through my life. So it started out as like a fun
16: innocent place to go and explore as a kid. And then in middle school, it became like the place you go and do bad things, like practice your graffiti, set off some illegal firecrackers in the middle of the night. There was some point in your life where you get into music and going to the mall and doing other things. And now I'm kind of at this point in my life where I'm going back to like realizing nature is where it's at. It's the best. So now it's fun to like hang out with my parents and go outdoors and do things outside with them and enjoy nature.
2: That was Shane Wang. His Netflix special, Purple, is out now. Every home project comes with decisions. What to do, how to do it, and what it's going to cost, and whether to take it on yourself. And when two people don't see it the same way, it's not just a project anymore. So we're here to help. Help you figure out the right move, settle the debate, and hopefully keep the peace at home.
17: In every home improvement project, there are two separate yet equally important forces. The work that needs to get done, and the people who can't agree how to do it. When those forces collide, the result is conflict. These are their stories.
2: Hi, Kate and Stan. So what brings you to house therapy today?
18: Hi, Jen. So back in December, my husband Tom and I bought our dream home, a center entrance colonial. We were so excited to move from our old house, which was a lovely cape, but it had radiator heat, which was kind of like the bane of our existence. So we moved to this house that is beautiful, but it has baseboard heat. And it's this ongoing question between me and my husband, like, what do we do about this? We thought that the baseboard heat was really good. I kind of think that it might not be the worst thing, but my dad is a huge proponent of forced hot air. So we're just trying to figure out what we do going forward.
2: Absolutely. And Stan, what makes you think that forced air is the right solution here?
19: I would say over the last three places that I've lived at, I've had the forced hot air, which has been very sufficient. I'm just used to it.
2: Yeah. Well, we've got Ross Trithewey, building engineer for this old house, and Zach Detmore, a general contractor for the show, both here on the line. Guys, we're in a toss-up here between hot water baseboard and forced hot air.
20: That's a debate right there.
0: It's a classic showdown.
2: Is it? Is
18: that, you know, we're really at odds here. We need your help.
0: I think it would be helpful for me to know how old your cape was, how old the Center Hall Colonial is, and how old are your father's last three houses, just quickly.
2: Just quickly. That,
18: and
2: quickly.
18: I can give you
0: 32.
18: All of this information. So the cape was built supposedly in 1920. The Center Entrance Colonial was built in 1975. And the house I think that my dad is mostly talking about is the house I grew up in, which incidentally was also a center entrance colonial that was built in the early 90s.
0: Oh, That's just what I wanted to hear.
2: Zach, did you get what you needed? That was a lot.
0: What did you get from that, Ross?
20: Not a whole lot.
2: What is the purpose here?
20: I mean, here's the thing. Like forced hot water systems using water to heat up radiators, you know, that has been a really, really kind of time-tested, tried-and-true way to heat buildings. And when it works right and when it's dialed in right, it actually works surprisingly well. It does a really good job of heating those rooms and keeping up with the heat loss of the building, meaning it provides comfort to those rooms and to that house. When that system is not dialed in right, it can create a lot of comfort issues, right? You can have cold spots and warm spots. You know, you can have drafts. You can have the ticking sound, the tick, tick, tick sound as the pipe heats up and expands and contracts. So it can create a lot of nuisance issues there. Forced hot air obviously is newer, you know, on the scene, but it also provides cooling. It provides air conditioning and dehumidification. So if you're looking for one system that does it all, the duct system, you know, the forced hot air system with cooling is the one that will give you the 2-for-1. But you're not out of the woods yet by just using forced hot air either, because there's challenges with forced hot air and getting the comfort right. You got to get the right airflows to the rooms. You got to make sure you're not blowing air on people to, you know, make them feel hot or feel cold. And you have to have that system dialed in right as well. So they both, to me, they both have pros, they both have cons. I don't think there's a clear winner. Of course, in my mind.
7: We're about to find it.
18: Can I ask a question?
7: Mm-hmm. Of course.
18: So we definitely have those kind of cold spots, the drafty spots. So when you say that if the system isn't dialed in correctly, what does that mean and how could we possibly fix that?
20: So the way that I'm thinking about it is when you have a hot water, forced hot water system, you have baseboards or radiation, you know, cast iron radiators at the windows, right? You have something like that at the perimeter of each of the rooms.
18: Exactly. Yeah.
20: So a lot of times it's the way those are piped that creates comfort issues where you have too much flow going to one of the radiators and not enough flow, water flow going to another one of those radiators. Or maybe those radiators are undersized relative to the room that it was added. Or maybe there's an addition that was added off the back and it wasn't sized right for that addition. So that room always feels cold, right? So those are the types of things where we're trying to get the right balance between water flow, which is like warm water running through the radiators, and the size of the radiator.
18: It sounds like a lot. Either way, it sounds like a big project to get the baseboards kind of working as they should. What if I blew your mind and told you that we do have central air here? So there is already some existing ductwork.
7: Zach's eyes are wide.
20: My mind is blown.
0: Yeah, I wasn't expecting this. All of a sudden, I might be...
7: Are you
0: switching
7: changing
0: teams.
7: Your mind now that you know that you're both. Every building?
0: Whoa.
19: Kate has a good curveball, guys.
0: Yeah, you were holding out on that.
20: You could run some tests on that and see, is that ductwork size right? And can it handle the heating load of the building? That ductwork may be able to be modified and either a furnace, a heat pump, whatever, a ducted unit can be added to that ductwork to now make it a heating and cooling system. So now it would be forced air for heating, obviously forced air for cooling. And then the radiators can be obviously used as needed or potentially removed if the air system, proves out that it can work the next winter.
18: So we have the ductwork, but would it still be a really invasive project to make that transition to adding the heating? Does that require like more ducts? I know very little about this.
20: So if you already have ductwork and the ductwork already feeds the proper amount of air to all the rooms, if that is in fact true, then adding a heating unit to that system is not a huge ordeal in terms of disruption to the house.
18: Okay, that's great to know.
20: Think of the ductwork as like the heart being the air handler and then the arteries running out in your cardiovascular system as the ductwork. So you already have the arteries and the veins in your building. You just don't have a heart necessarily in terms of you don't have that air handler or that heat pump or that furnace installed to connect to those systems.
18: Yeah, you can't have a home without a heart, can you?
20: You need a heart.
0: You know what they say, home is where the HVAC is.
18: get it stitched on a pillow.
7: Uh-huh. So not to keep score here, but Kate, you did walk in here thinking that you were perfectly happy with the baseboard hot water. Is it fair to say that you're considering forced hot air now because maybe you're excited about the filtration, the fact that it could be put in possibly without adding any more ductwork?
18: Yeah, I think I'm leaning towards that. I was just really worried that it was going to be this big disruptive project. And this is another consideration, I guess, against the forced hot air, which is because I grew up in a house with forced hot air, I feel like I always got nosebleeds. Maybe I just have a very sensitive nose and my mom would always say, it's the forced hot air. And I know that you probably can't speak to that, but I haven't had any nosebleeds with these baseboards. So that's kind of been one of my arguments. Again, maybe not one that you can address, but I just want to throw it out there.
0: What altitude was this house at?
18: And that is something I couldn't even begin to know. Your guess is as good as mine.
7: Zach just wants all the numbers today. Ross, could you speak to this?
0: 16,000 feet above 30 feet. 30 feet.
20: Well, Kate's right to a point, though. Some of the old furnaces were not direct vent furnaces, meaning that they vented through a chimney. And when they vented and they were running, they pulled in more outdoor air into the house. And so when you pulled in more outdoor air, it's dry air. So it actually reduced the relative humidity and dried out the house even further when those older furnaces ran. And so there is some truth, Kate, that forced air systems of old definitely had those types of issues. The new forced air systems don't have those issues because those are direct vent, meaning there's a pipe in and a pipe out to the outside. So it takes air into it and then exhausts, you know, the combustion gases outside. So it's direct vent. So that won't be a concern in a new system nowadays with direct vent furnaces, but potentially, you know, an older furnace might have had that problem.
7: I don't know, Kate. I think we're ticking a lot of the boxes here.
18: I was just going to say, I don't know. I think I'm being convinced, you know, Dad, I don't know. Maybe you were right. I think it's sounding like forced hot air.
7: Stan will send you our bill.
0: Just let him pay for the HVAC unit.
19: I'll send instead of paying.
7: Well, we appreciate the phone call and we appreciate being a part of the conversation.
18: Thank you so much for your insights. We really appreciate it.
19: Guys are good.
20: Thanks, Kate. Thanks, Dan.
0: Take care.
19: Much appreciated.
7: Anytime.
18: All right. Bye-bye.
7: Do you have a project dispute? Let us settle your case. Leave us a voicemail at 877-864-7460, and we'll help resolve it. And now it's time for one last thing, my favorite tool.
1: Hey, Jen, this is Heath Eastman, the electrician for the show. And one of my favorite tools is actually a multimeter. And you might be surprised that it's more beneficial to you than you may think. Not only can I check the basics like AC voltage when I'm working on a house or another building, but a lot of them check DC voltage when you think about working with a car or the batteries. They have multiple other functions such as continuity testing, resistance, and a bunch of other things you can do with them. Simply testing with those leads or changing positions makes it so functional and so easy to use. I'd be lost without that thing.
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0: she says, "Beta, my son, we are six. The turban is a part of our identity. It's a gift given to us by our gurus. 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
1: 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In this hour, stories of facing off and facing up. From a young Sikh man growing up in a tiny community to trying to educate your children at home.
2: 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You guys might have heard of it. It's called Home Alone.
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3: Live from NPR News in Washington, I'm Nora Rahm. President Trump says he expects an agreement to be announced soon on ending the U.S.-Iran war. But no details have been made public, and Iran has not stated where it stands on the proposal. NPR's Greg Myrie has more.
4: President Trump said Saturday on Truth Social that an agreement has been largely negotiated, but he acknowledged details were still being worked out. The president claimed the agreement would reopen the Strait of Hormuz, though he didn't provide specifics. Trump took to Truth Social again on Sunday to say that the deal under negotiation would keep Iran from getting a nuclear weapon. The proposed deal appears to leave many of these difficult questions for further negotiation. Iranian officials and media reports say the U.S. and Iran have been making progress, but add that differences remain on key issues. Greg Myrie, NPR News, Washington.
3: The capital of Ukraine was struck by an intense wave of Russian missile and drone attacks today. The attacks took place shortly after the Ukrainian Air Force warned that Russia would launch a hypersonic ballistic missile. NPR's Joanna Kakissis reports at least two people were killed and 56 were injured in strikes.
5: For hours, all we could hear in Kyiv was the sound of constant explosions and the low growl of attack drones flying overhead. Many blasts came from Ukrainian air defense trying to shoot down 90 missiles and 600 attack drones launched by Russia. Writing on social media, Ukrainian President Volodymyr Zelensky said Russia hit a city near Kyiv with a hypersonic Oreshnik ballistic missile, which can carry nuclear warheads. It's the third time Russia has used this missile during its full-scale war on Ukraine. Joanna Kakissis, NPR News, Kyiv.
3: A failed execution in Tennessee is prompting calls for a pause on lethal injections. Tony Gonzalez with member station WPLN has more in the story.
6: Federal public defenders are pushing for a moratorium on lethal injections in Tennessee to allow legal challenges to be heard. They also want to probe into the protocol and qualifications of those involved. Last week, witnesses described more than an hour of painful attempts as a doctor failed to access a vein for the lethal injection of Tony Carruthers. Tennessee Governor Bill Lee gave Carruthers a reprieve for the rest of the year. Lee halted executions in 2022. An investigation found the state failed to test its lethal drugs or follow its own rules. The protocol was rewritten, and the state has since executed three men. For NPR News, I'm Tony Gonzalez in Nashville.
3: A building under construction collapsed in the Philippines today. Rescuers are searching for 21 people believed trapped in the rubble. Officials say one person is confirmed dead, a tourist from Malaysia in a nearby building who was hit by debris. This is NPR News. The Secret Service shot and killed a man near the White House last night. Officials say he had pulled a weapon from his backpack when he was approaching a security checkpoint and started firing. A bystander was injured. The Secret Service says none of its officers were hurt. The gunman reportedly had been arrested last year for attempting to enter a White House checkpoint, and a judge had ordered him to stay away. President Trump was in the White House at the time, but was not affected. Auto racers and fans are gearing up for today's Indianapolis 500. Quinn Kleinfelder from member station WDET reports several drivers are chasing history.
7: Driver Alexander Rossi qualified in second place, then crashed a day later during practice. But he says surgery on his left hand and right ankle won't keep him away from the race.
8: I will have to be on crutches because it's a weight-bearing injury, but fortunately to drive a race car, you don't have to bear weight.
7: Detroit-based Team Penske wants to add to its record 20 wins at Indy a year after facing criticism over rules violations, and Catherine Legge attempts to become the first woman to drive both Indy's 500 miles and a 600-mile NASCAR race in the same day. For NPR News, I'm Quinn Kleinfelter in Detroit.
3: Non-professional drivers taking road trips this Memorial Day weekend are finding higher gasoline prices than last year. The motorist group AAA says the national average for a gallon of gas today is $4.51 for regular. It was $3.18 at this time last year. I'm Nora Rahm, NPR News in Washington.
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0: PRX, this is the Moth Radio Hour. I'm Jody Powell. In this hour, stories of confrontation. Growing up in Jamaica, I was so used to hearing the shouts when a fight was on in the schoolyard. I would often find myself standing at the edge peering in. And one day, I got caught in the rumble with a classmate. And this time, it was me in the center, fighting. I desperately needed to get out, but I quickly realized the only way out was to go fully in. And so I fought back, and the schoolyard sounds enveloped us. And before I knew it, it was over. But I was terrified because now I had to go to the vice principal and face what I had just done. I got 2 days suspension and more chores from my grandmother than you can count. A confrontation isn't always like a schoolyard fight. It can mean asking yourself hard questions, understanding and sticking to boundaries, rolling up in a space that is not meant for you and owning it. It can mean finding courage. That was true for first storyteller Harjas Singh, who told this at a main stage in New Bedford, Massachusetts, where we partnered with the Zyterian Performing Arts Center. Here's Harjas, live at the Moth.
1: Ever since I was 3 years old and my hair was long enough to be tied into a bun or a jura, my mom and I had developed our daily ritual. I would sit down in front of her, my back towards her, and she would oil my hair, comb it, braid it, then tie it into a bun. She would then cover it with a 1 foot by 1 foot square cloth called a patka. But there was another daily ritual that I would observe every morning. I would be sitting at the breakfast table, and I would see my grandfather, an older, bearded, Dumbledore-esque gentleman, and with a bun on his head, and he would take this really long piece of cloth, let's say the length of the stage, and he would hold one end of it, my father would hold the other end, and they would roll it from either side until it looked like a long pipe. He would then take it to his room, and he would walk out, and there would be this beautiful turban sitting on top of his head. And to me, it looked like a king wearing a crown. He almost had an aura about him, and I would ask him, when can I wear that? And he would say, when you're older, when you're more responsible. I had no idea what that meant. I was 3. But all I wanted to do from that day on was be older and more responsible. So when I woke up on the morning of my 13th birthday, I was bursting with energy because today was finally the day. Today I would transition from boy to man, and it would be marked by my very own turban tying ceremony. See, the turban tying ceremony is not too dissimilar from a bar mitzvah or a more religious sweet 16. But instead of reading from the Torah, we read from the Sikh holy book, the Guru Granth Sahib. But more importantly for me, my grandfather would switch out my patka with a 16-foot long dastar or turban. So I shower quickly that morning, I put on my favorite Bugs Bunny sweater, and I make my way outside, and I see my grandparents, and I touch their feet to seek their blessings. My parents, they're so happy on this day because for them, with the turban on my head, I would be fully accepting my identity as a Sikh, that I live an honest life, I give back to society, and I remember God. And I was really, really excited, but it had also been a little while since I was 3 years old, and I had seen some stuff. Before the ceremony started, I thought back to my first day at St. Xavier's School. I was 5 years old, and I would be attending the same school that my father had attended when he was a child. And I was so proud, and I almost felt like I had bragging rights, like, you know, kids who go to Harvard and say, oh, my parents went to Harvard. And my mom and I went through our daily ritual, like we did every morning. She oiled my hair, combed it, braided it, tied it into a bun, covered it with a patka.

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1: Kids started circling around me like vultures. One of them came close to me and said, "Hey, what's that thing on your head? Is that an egg?" And another kid said, "No, dude, that's a tomato." And then another kid said, "So you put a tomato on your head every morning and then you cover it with a piece of cloth? Ew!" 5-year-olds can be And then, out of nowhere, one of these kids comes and smacks my forehead, trying to squash that tomato. Pride turns to shame, and shame turns to fear. And it's the first time I realize in my life that I could be hurt for no other reason than how I look. I go back to the bus stop every morning, and this game continues. And I suffer this day after day, and I don't tell anyone until one day it becomes too much. I go back home crying to my mom, and I ask her, "Why do I look like this?" My mom's first reaction, she rolls up her sleeves and says, "Who are these damn kids? And what are your teachers doing, not protecting you?" And then she calms down and looks at me crying, wipes my tears, gives me a hug, and she says, "Beta, my son, we are six. The turban is a part of our identity. It's a gift given to us by our gurus. And who are you to try and blend in when you were born to stand out?" Easier said than done for a kid who's just trying to fit in with his friends. But things only got worse after 9/11. It was almost as if an anti-turban rhetoric had taken hold of the world, and it didn't leave my small town of Ranchi in India. This game of whack-a-mole that started at the bus stop continued for the next couple years, and the more I would tell these kids not to touch my patka, the more they would want to do it. So one day I was at school, and this kid tried to touch my patka and my jura and tried to like rip it off, and I told him, "No, don't touch it," and he said, "Why? Are you hiding a bomb underneath there?" I felt hurt, confused, disturbed, angry. Why had this kid called me a terrorist when I wasn't one? I went home crying to my grandfather. He was sitting in his reading chair in his room, and I asked him, "Why do I look like this? Why do I need to wear a turban?" And he gave me a little bit of a history lesson. He said, when Sikhism started in India 5 centuries ago, India was ruled by kings. And turbans were a symbol of royalty. Only kings and noblemen could wear them. And these kings weren't necessarily kind. They would put people to death for no other reason than practicing a religion the king didn't approve of. So the Sikh gurus had instituted the turban as a symbol of equality, as a symbol of standing up against the injustices of these kings. This was the first time I had questioned my religious identity and received an answer I thought I understood. But even though I theoretically understood why I should be wearing the turban, the world outside kept giving me reasons not to. So back at the ceremony, as excited as I was about putting this turban on my head, I was also conflicted with all these memories of being treated like I was an outsider. The entire family then started the ceremony. We moved to the prayer room in our house where the Guru Granth Sahib sat atop a palki or a pedestal. My father took his place behind the palki while we sat around on the floor as he read verses from the Anand Sahib, the prayer of happiness and bliss. Then from a crumpled purple plastic bag, my grandfather took out this beautiful red and golden polka dotted turban. It had been custom made for me, just like all the turbans had been made for my father and my grandfather before me. My grandfather held one end of the turban, I held the other, and we rolled it from either side until it looked like a long pipe. I knelt down in front of the Guru Granth Sahib, clutching one end of the turban in my mouth, and my grandfather put down layer after layer of this turban

0: over my head. And with each layer that he put down, the weight of the turban started to feel more real. And I realized that it wasn't just the weight of the turban, it was the weight of history on my shoulders. It was a weight of expectations that I wasn't sure if I was ready to carry just yet. When the ceremony was over, I bent down to touch my grandparents and my parents' feet to seek their blessings. I then went into my room, stood in front of the mirror, and looked at myself with this turban on my head, and I thought, I look weird. I now was looking at myself like those kids had looked at me at the bus stop, like I was Shrek. And I realized, I started to question in that moment that there were other kids who I had grown up with, other Sikh kids, but instead of wearing turbans now, they would wear baseball caps. Instead of keeping their hair and their buns, they would now shave their hair off. And I would wonder, is it worth continuing to fight for your right to just exist instead of just trying to blend in? I realized after the ceremony that the turban had been given to me. It wasn't something I had accepted. My grandfather had tied the turban on me, but it wasn't my turban. It almost felt like an organ my body was rejecting, but I also wanted to be proud of my religion and my culture, just like my father and my grandfather were. So over the next few years, I tied the turban off and on, mostly on special occasions like friends' birthdays or family events, because those felt like safe moments where I could put the turban on and become comfortable with its weight. And every time I tied the turban by myself, the weight of the turban started to feel lighter, as if the turban itself was evolving to fit with my head, becoming one with me. So on the morning of my high school graduation, I woke up and I went through my morning ritual again. I oiled my hair, combed it, braided it, tied it into a bun. I put on my school uniform, my navy blue pants, sky blue shirt and tie. But instead of choosing to wear the patka like I had for so many years before this, I chose to wear my turban on this day. I decided I was done feeling afraid of who I was, and I wanted to be proud in who I am. I rolled the turban from either side into a long pipe. I carefully put down layer after layer of the turban over my head. And when I was done tying, I stood in front of the mirror again and I asked myself, why do I look like this? Why can't I just blend in? But this time the answer came from within. Why try to blend in when you were born to stand out? Thank you.
1: That was Harjit Singh, who is now more confident in his identity, which gives him the strength to be an active representative of the Sikh community after 11 years of being in the US. He is now a software engineer, but also a storyteller, and thinks he inherited storytelling from his grandfather. He still gets the occasional stare from someone who's never seen a man with a turban before, but oftentimes, his turban is a great conversation starter. He'll happily discuss religion with complete strangers anytime. In a moment, we hear from a backgammon champion, and a mother introduces her kids to the movie Home Alone, and they come up with a plot of their own. That's when the Moth Radio Hour continues.
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7: This is the Moth Radio Hour from PRX. I'm Jody Powell. Our next story comes from Antoinette Marie Williams. She told it from her motorized scooter that she calls her Ferrari. And she calls herself Handy Capable. Live from our Harlem main stage at City College's Aaron Davis Hall, here's Antoinette Marie.
8: As far back as I can remember, Rachel and Henry Williams played cards. At 10, I listened to the laughter and teasing around the card table. My dad invited me to play. He needed a partner. He taught me the rules of the game, how to win, and he also taught me how to hold the cards in my small hands to play bid-whist, pinochle, and cutthroat pinochle. They lit up the room with passion and confidence, and it rubbed off on me. I learned to play backgammon from my friend Terry almost 50 years ago, probably longer than most of you have been on the planet. Backgammon is a board game that's been around probably longer than and found in Tutankhamun's coffin. The game is played with 15 checkers and dice for each player. Each player rolls the dice and moves their checkers around the board according to the numbers on the dice. You win the game by getting your checkers to your home board and getting your checkers off before your opponent. I loved backgammon. I was dying to play. I was hungry to play this game. I found Chess City a few blocks away from my apartment. They played bridge, chess, and backgammon there. Only a few women were in the game of bridge. I found a group of men playing over in the corner, four Bulgarians and one Haitian. They were arguing, mostly in Bulgarian, about the plays to make. They made some of the worst plays I had ever seen. They were really bad. After watching for several days, Figgy, one of the Bulgarians, invited me to play. Had he read my mind, Jesus, he invited me into this game. I was so excited. That evening, I walked home with more ducats than I came with. It was truly reassuring and exciting to play with them. We played several days a week, and I walked away generally with more money in my pocket. Sometimes I lost, and my motto, it's just an investment, kept them coming back, putting more money in my pockets. After playing with them for a while, I heard about Monte Carlo. Monte Carlo has the largest world backgammon championship in the world. I always thought that this Mediterranean Wonderland tournament was out of my reach, too expensive. I did some research. Monte Carlo, here I come. It was a week-long tournament in July, and I went. There were over 200 people in the intermediate division, very few women, but I was there representing the sisterhood. When I walked into the room, I heard the melodious tune of the shaking of the dice. It was music to my ears. Most of the men there, male opponents, underestimated me. They thought that I was a mere dilettante in the game, but I was going there to prove that I was a winner, that I could beat them. Day one, Pierre walked in tall, dark, mustache, and handsome, fine by my definition. He sat down to play. Pierre had no chance. I rolled like Wanda possessed and beat him 13-0. He walked away graciously, but disheveled. I strutted to the scorekeeper's desk to claim my win. Throughout the rest of the week, I played all male competitors, and I beat them all. Undefeated, I won the intermediate division of the Monte Carlo World Backgammon Tournament. I won a trip to Spain to use a car at the timeshare, a $1,200 German backgammon set, and a trophy, and the recognition of my peers at this tournament. I had made it. After playing some more tournaments, winning and losing, there was this tournament in San Antonio. In 2017, I was the only black female and the first woman to ever be in the finals of this tournament. But not only was I the first woman, there was another woman. She and I were in the finals, both from the Big Apple. We sat down to play, and Layla was beating me 8-5 in an 11-point match. I took a break from the defeat. I rolled to the bathroom on my Ferrari, and I got to the sink, and I splashed cold water on my face, and I heard my father's voice, "Play every game like it's your first." I talked to myself in the mirror. "Damn it, Antoinette. You can't let her beat you. Second place is not an option." I roll back to the table. People are standing on chairs, encouraging, thumbs up, smiling at me, rooting for me. The score was 8-5. We started to play. I rolled. I got to the best part of my game. I turned the cube. Layla passed. The score is now 8-6. We play on. I get into a good position again. I double the cube. Layla passes. It's now 8-7. My inner voice is saying, "Antoinette, go with it. You've got it going on, girl. Move, move." We start the next game. I put one of Layla's checkers on the bar. She has to come into my home board. She can't come in. My board is closed. I'm rolling to take my checkers off. I'm shaking vigorously. I'm nervous. My heart is pounding. I think everyone in the building hears me. I'm shaking the dice. Layla can't come in. I'm finally taking off all my checkers. Layla still is on the bar. Oh my God, I'm winning this game. I'm winning this tournament. Before I know it, I've won 4 points. Not only did I win, I backgammoned her. I won 6 points. I won the San Antonio tournament. The first woman, the first black woman to win this tournament and the prizes. I am so happy. People are surrounding me with joy and thanking me, giving me congratulations. That same year, I won 3rd place in the American Backgammon Tour, the first woman to ever win in that division as well, a black woman in this game representing other women. Finally, I got a phone call that said that I was nominated for the Backgammon Hall of Fame. I've been recognized by my peers. I'm so happy to be recognized by my backgammon peers. I love the game as much as I did in 1973 when I first learned. And I'm proud that there are other women joining in this male-dominated game. I remember what my father taught me. I still take risks, and I still play every game like it was my first. Thank you.
6: Antoinette Marie Williams is an exuberant advocate, an educator, and a world traveler. At 75, she's still playing, and she gives free backgammon lessons to adults and teens outdoors in the park in Harlem or on Zoom. And according to Antoinette, she doesn't plan to slow down anytime soon. To see photos of Antoinette, please visit themoth.org. Our next story comes from Rachel Kane, who told this on the Ann Arbor Story Slam stage with our media partners, Michigan Radio. Here's Rachel.
9: All right, so my mom died when I was 9 years old, and 10 years later, I was getting married and having babies of my own. And when I put it like that, it's like, oh my God, that was way too young. But yes, and I found myself at this age feeling completely lost. I didn't have a mom. I was a mom, and I was constantly questioning if I was a good mom and if I was going to do this right. And I cared. I cared a lot, and I had a lot of really grand ideas that have gone down a lot since then. But at the time, I really dreamed of sharing like the highest forms of art and music and, you know, literature with my children. I fantasized that they'd be reading Shakespeare at 5. And, no, it's a lot of Pokemon. It's not good. But I had these fantasies, and one day, in an effort to, you know, get started on this, I brought home a really great classic art house film to share with my two children, 4 and 5 years old. You guys might have heard of it. It's called Home Alone. It's great. It's one of the best. So I brought this home. My kids watched it. They loved it. And it turned out to be a real bad movie to show them. Because the next day, they got real mad at me. I had made cookies, and I had told them, I'm a real bitch here. I had told them, you have to wait till they cool before you can have them. And they lost their goddamn minds. I mean, just lost it. They stormed out of the room. They slammed themselves against the wall on the other side of the wall where I was folding clothes, and they plotted their revenge. And they were at this perfect age where they didn't realize this complicated scientific theory that noise travels. And they were also really horrible at whispering. And so I heard everything. And everything was they were gonna murder me. Yeah, like full-on Macaulay Culkin murder me. And so I'm sitting there and I have this dilemma, right? Do I get up? Do I walk over there? Do I kneel down? Do I tell them softly? That's not how we handle our big feelings. We don't do it like that. We talk it out and whatever. Or do I listen to the other guy on his shoulder and do I just like go with it and see what happens? I listen to him. So I wait for them to get this all set, and they had an Easter basket that, mind you, I had lovingly filled like months before. But they took that Easter basket, and they filled it with stuffed animals, and they tied a rope to it, and they swung it over the banister of our stairs, and their plan was to do that every time I walked by, right, until they got me. And so I walked past. I walked past the first time, and they missed, which does not surprise me. My son plays basketball now, and he's not good. But they missed. I walked back again, and they missed again. I did that 8 times until finally it hit my shoulder, and that was it. I couldn't do it again, so that was it. That was the one, right? So I just swung back. Now, I'm an English teacher, so I've got some Shakespeare in me, so like it was full-on death scene, right? And I'm like clutching my heart inexplicably. They didn't hit my heart, but like, oh my God. And I lean against the wall and I sink down because I can't do squats very well, so I had to like use the help. And I sink down and I fall over and that's it. I'm dead. And there's silence. Just silence. And then my five-year-old starts wailing. Like, he just starts running down the stairs, tumbling over himself. I mean, just weeping. He prostrates himself over my corpse. And I have this moment where I'm like, I might have, like, taken this too far. But I was working so hard to hold in the laughter that that went away really fast. And I'm there, and I'm dead, and he's wailing. And then my younger four-year-old comes down, and there's not a tear to be seen. He's just full on like, oh yeah, we f***ing did this. And I'm there, you know, peeking out of the slits of my eyes because they're stupid and they don't know that I can see them. And I'm wondering if I am like in trouble. Do I need to find a counselor? I mean, four-year-olds are notoriously awful human beings anyways, but this feels like extra awful. Like there's no remorse. And I'm wondering if it's over for me. Like, this is it. We've got a psychopath. It's bad. And then my four-year-old leans down to my weeping five-year-old, and he, like, strokes his cheek and wipes the tears away and just pulls his little chin up. And he says, "Don't cry, brother. The cookies are free now." That's the moment when I knew I'm doing this parenting thing okay.
1: By day, Rachel Kane says she's a serious, bespectacled public media employee. By night, she's a slightly less serious, bewigged content creator on TikTok. Though those once mischievous preschoolers are now mischievous preteens, Rachel is happy to report they have never tried to murder her again. Well, not intentionally, at least. They may still give her a heart attack, though. 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Coming up, a seventh grader on a life-changing school trip and an unexpected face-off with a wild cat. 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
1: You're listening to the Moth Radio Hour from PRX. I'm Jody Powell. Our next story is from Eddie Laughter, who shared it at a Moth Community Engagement Program showcase in Brooklyn. The evening was presented by our friends at the Kate Spade New York Foundation. Here's Eddie, live at the Moth.
13: I grew up going to a Quaker school, and I was one of the only three actually Quaker kids there. My dad was Quaker, so is Quaker still. And I thought that made me an expert. Whenever it came up in class, I was like, inner light, I know all about that. I just gotcha. And I was in like fourth grade, by the way. And I was going to Quaker meeting for worship every Sunday because my dad wanted me to, but I would just kind of sit downstairs and doodle while our parents were in worship. And That was just what would happen on Sundays. And my mom is Jewish, and my connection to that side of my family is even foggier and more distant. I would just visit my family for the holidays and get really confused about how I knew everybody, and then I would come back and then go to school the next day. And weirdly, a lot of kids at my Quaker meeting were also this combination of Quaker and Jewish, and we like to call ourselves Quakish. And that was the extent of our analysis of that. And if I'm being totally honest, all I wanted to do was when I was little was pretend to be a dragon with my friends. So religion is not pretending to be a dragon, so it was thus not high on my list of priorities then. But as I got older, it eventually was no longer cool to pretend to be a dragon, and it wasn't cool to really talk about religion either. I got into middle school and everything got more awkward, and I got less friends, and I got really distant from religion. I stopped going to Quaker meeting on Sunday because no one was really making me, and so I like talked about it less. My Quakerism facts weren't fun or like cool things to tell people. But I could never really get out of going to the Jewish holidays. They happened so infrequently that I had to be there, and I didn't see my cousins very often, so it was important that I went, but I got that it was important for my mom. I didn't get how it was important to me. I never really saw myself there. It felt weird and complicated, and I just felt so awkward all the time that I didn't understand what it had to do with me specifically. And in seventh grade, my school took a field trip to a Holocaust exhibit in a Jewish cultural center in Manhattan. And I had learned about the Holocaust. We were learning about it in history class, and we were learning about World War II in Germany in the 30s and 40s. And it was something that happened in the past, so this was a field trip. And it was just a time to not be in class. So we were in seventh grade, and we entered the museum in a sort of rambunctious fashion because it's seventh grade, and that's just what kind of happens. And the museum goes in chronological order through timelines. So we're in the beginning part, and me and my two friends are just sort of like walking around and sort of like making fun of propaganda. And then the museum takes a hold on us, as it is designed to do, and my friends go elsewhere, and I'm by myself. And the floor of the museum is carpeted, so it kind of eats away at footsteps, so you can't really hear anyone else around you. And I'm by myself, and I'm walking, and I turn to my left, and I see this long hallway, and at the end of the hallway is this wall that looks like it's made out of a bunch of small tiles. And I get closer and realize that they're not tiles, but they're actually very, very small portraits of photographs of people who entered and died in Auschwitz, and there are so many of them. They go all the way down this hallway. They turn the corner, and there are these pillars in the museum, just architecturally, and they wrap around, and I'm overcome with this wave of like this urge to make eye contact with each and every one of the pictures, and I feel like I need to give them the space that I owe them and like take my time and try to give all of my attention to them. And I physically cannot do that, but I'm trying my hardest in this sort of like frantic fashion of making eye contact with everyone. And the pictures start to feel different. All of a sudden, they feel like a mirror, and I see parts of my own face there. I see my nose and my eyes, something about my bone structure and my hair. And it's overwhelming, and it's terrifying. My mom would talk about feeling like she looked really Jewish in certain places when there weren't a lot of other Jewish people around. And I never knew what that meant, and then all of a sudden it makes sense. It clicks, and it clicks in a crushing way. And I was someone who was very familiar with the concept of loneliness. I felt really isolated at school, in middle school, and I was really, when I would walk down a hallway, it felt like I was lonely to the point where it felt corrosive in my body. But this loneliness that I feel in this museum is not like anything I had experienced before. It's like the museum had singled out me and like left me somewhere stranded, and I was like almost in free fall. And it was so much that when we eventually left the exhibit, all I wanted to do was find someone to talk about this with. And so I'm going up to people in my class and trying to relay the information that this museum is apparently about me specifically. And my classmates don't really seem to get how shocking this feels. I feel like I'm crushed, and everyone just sort of takes it like yeah, Eddie. And this is the reaction I get from my non-Jewish classmates and also from my Jewish classmates. Someone just sort of gives me a yikes face, which doesn't help at all. And we eventually leave the museum and find our way to a playground, because that's kind of like where field trips always lead. And people are running around and playing tag, and I can't get myself to do that. I'm sitting on this bench, and this feeling that I've found in the museum is kind of like sticky, and it feels like I can't leave the museum. And I'm sitting there with my friend talking to me about TV shows that I don't want to talk about, watching everybody else play tag, and I feel so angry that they're able to play tag and I can't, because that was all I would have wanted to do in a normal school day. But I'm sitting there, and with this feeling that I've found this whole new piece of who I am in that museum, and I have to like hold on to it and somehow fit it into my perception of who I thought I was, which is so hard. It was like suddenly my whole face meant something different than what I thought it did. And like, how do you deal with that when you're 13 and all you do is think about the way your face looks in comparison to other people? And I've just sat with that piece for a really long time, and I've felt it grow into myself, and I've grown into it, and I found other people to talk to this about. And with my half-Jewish friends, we talk about how we exist in this sort of like limbo space of maybe we're not necessarily practicing, but it's still very much in our lives. And everybody who I talk to has like their own sort of like definition of what it means to them. And somewhere along this journey, I realized that I really like going to all the family gatherings, and I get upset when I miss them. I was sick for Rosh Hashanah one year, and I was just like, how am I going to have a sweet new year? And I was like, I was distraught. But there's a lot of comfort and connection in those gatherings. Sometimes it feels like Judaism is a part of my body in that very physical way that I got in that museum. And at the same time, I've recently, after taking a very long break from it, I've recently become a member of my Quaker meeting. And I'm finding that Quakerism is its own piece that's separate from Judaism in my life, but they can both be there together, and they can both exist, and they don't negate each other. They're just both there. And I don't just have that afternoon in a playground to figure it out. I can sit with them for however long I need, and I can ponder my spirituality, what being Quakish means, and the fact that I have a heritage. Thank you.
14: Originally from Brooklyn, New York, Eddie Laughter is attending Smith College in Northampton, Massachusetts, where she is studying different forms of storytelling, wandering aimlessly, and overanalyzing monster movies. Our final storyteller is Michael Donovan, who told this at a story slam in New York City, where WNYC is a media partner of The Moth. Here's Michael, live from the Bell House in Brooklyn.
15: All right. I was a firefighter in New York City for... Thank you. And like many firefighters, most of us, we all had second jobs. And my second job was I was a carpenter. I worked as a carpenter. And a couple of the other guys in my firehouse, they were also carpenters, and so we would all get jobs, and if they needed help, they would call me. And my friend Kirk called me, and he goes, Mike, I got a great job for us. We're going to be doing hardwood floors on the Upper East Side of Manhattan in my friend Brent's building. Brent was a pharmacist. And, you know, when you think of a pharmacist, you think of a gray head with the glasses looking over the top of his glasses. Brent had a ponytail. He had tattoos. He had a wife, Shannon, who liked to go to the strip clubs and bring back another story for another night. But anyway, Brent was a little different from your normal pharmacist. And he owned the building that his pharmacy was in. Pharmacy was on the first floor, apartments on the second floor, and Brent had the entire third floor. Small building, but he had the whole third floor. And so we called Brent, and we were discussing the job, and he was explaining the apartment to us. The apartment was one big open area, kitchen in the back, dining room next to it, living room, and then in the front was his bedroom. And the bedroom had French doors, glass French doors, and that's where his bedroom was. And we discussed price and what we were going to do, and Brent said to us, he goes, there's one little problem. And we said, well, what's the problem? He goes, I have a cat. I was like, I like cats. Kirk likes cats. It should be fine. No, you don't understand. I have a wild jungle cat as a pet. And we were, what, like, you have a tiger in your apartment on the Upper East Side of Manhattan? He's, no, not like a tiger. It's more like a cheetah or a jaguar. And we were like, it's called a serval. And we had never heard of a serval. And he assured us, he goes, when my wife, Shannon, is home, the cat is like a domesticated kitty cat. But when she's not home, the shit's on. Anything. So, but you really don't need to worry because Brent likes to watch TV late and then he sleeps late. So you're probably not going to see him. And we'll keep him in the bedroom, which he called the cat's lair. And the cat's name was Slash. So he'd say, the cat will be in Slash, he'll be in his lair. And he'll pace back and forth. He doesn't get up till about 11 or 11:30, so you're probably not going to see him. So, all right. We're just there to do the floors. So the first day comes, and we have to bring all our tools up to the third floor. So we block open the door to 2nd Avenue. It was right on 2nd Avenue, the apartment. We block open the door to the apartment, and we're carrying the tools up. We're bringing them in, and we start working. We're working on the floor, and sure enough, about 11 o'clock, Kirk gives me a little, Mike, look. Oh, one other thing I forgot to tell you is Brent warned us. He said, whatever you do with the cat, and the cat did look like a cheetah, you know, with the spots, but the head was small. It was called a Saval. He goes, the one thing you have to make sure you don't do, don't make contact with the cat, eye contact with the cat. So we're working on the floor, and Kirk gives me a little elbow. He goes, Mike, what's that? And the two of us look up, and there behind the glass doors is the cat pacing back and forth. And we look, and the cat kind of looks at us, and we both divert our eyes. And we keep working. And after a while, it became routine. The cat would pace, we were working, we would look at him, we would divert our eyes. So day one went by, day two went by. Now the third day was going to be, we were going to finish the job, get paid, and go home. And we chalked the doors open to 2nd Avenue, we chalked the door open to the apartment, and we're bringing our tools up. And as we're walking through, Kirk says to me, he taps me again, and he goes, Mike, what's that on the back windowsill in the living room area? And Brent and his wife Shannon had great taste. They had these beautiful white, lacy, sheer curtains and brownstone windows with the low sills. And we could see a silhouette behind the curtains. And with the tools, we leaned forward. And just as we leaned forward far enough, a gentle breeze blew the curtains. And there was Slash. And we made eye contact with the Magnificent. And the cat freaked out. Two leaps. And Kirk and I were pinned to the wall. The cat leaped halfway across the apartment, hit the couch, and bounced. And now it was at the French doors, trying to get into its lair. And it kept throwing itself into the glass and hissing and spitting at us. We're pinned to the wall. And Kirk leans over to me, and we're thinking, this is a $7,000 cat. It's going to cut itself. It's going to kill itself. Or worse than that, the door to 2nd Avenue is open. There's going to be a wild jungle cat running down 2nd Avenue. We're not going to get paid. So Kirk leans over to me. Kirk leans over and he says, Mike, one of us is going to have to open that door and let the cat in its lair. And being a fireman, you know, you have to keep your wits about you. You have to stay calm in situations. So I leaned over to Kirk, and as calmly as I could, I said, well, it ain't going to be me. And Kirk looked at me with disgust. And he opened the door, and the cat went in. We closed the door. We looked at each other, and we were like, we're out of here. We picked up the tools. We went down. We told Brent, you're paying us for the day. The cat's in his room. Thank you very much. And the moral of the story, we went to a bar. We drank for the rest of the day. The moral of the story is that a cat on the sill is worth a beer in a bar.
1: Michael Donovan spent 25 years in the New York City Fire Department. finishing his career as a captain in special operations. He is currently retired and spends his time between South Carolina and Vermont. Michael is still very good friends with Teddy and describes him as one of the toughest people he has ever known. But he has lost contact with Slash and its owners and has never had another close encounter with a jungle cat since. To see some photos of Michael, please visit themoth.org. And that's it for this week on the Moth Radio Hour. Thank you for joining us.
3: This episode of the Moth Radio Hour was produced by me, Jay Allison, and Catherine Burns, along with Jody Powell, who also hosted and directed the stories in the show. Co-producer, Vicky Merrick. Associate producer, Emily Couch. The rest of the Moth leadership team includes Sarah Haberman, Sarah Austin Jeunesse, Jennifer Hickson, Meg Bowles, Kate Kellers, Jennifer Birmingham, Marina Kluche, Suzanne Rust, Brandon Grant, Inga Gladowski, Sarah Jane Johnson, and Aldi Casa. Moth Stories Are True is remembered and affirmed by the storytellers. 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

0: The Great Lakes Odyssey Radio Hour. We visit the Six Nations of the Grand River, the Iroquois Allied Nations Confederacy, and how the Erie Canal System reshaped the continent. Ashley Quimby Simone is the Outreach Director of the Erie Canalway National Heritage Corridor, celebrating over 200 years in continuous operation. Scott Robertson is a member of Six Nations of the Grand River and Legal Counsel, dedicated to improving the quality of life, wealth, and prosperity for the First Nation communities. Kat Clyde, singer and songwriter, the Métis artist from Perth County, Ontario, breathes new life into protest song with the classic sounds of yesteryear. On the Great Lakes Odyssey Radio Hour, stay with us.
1: Live from NPR News in Washington, I'm Nora Rahm. President Trump says a deal with Iran may be near, but some Republicans in Congress are concerned about the terms. NPR's Mara Liasson reports.
2: President Trump posted on Truth Social that negotiations are, quote, proceeding in an orderly and constructive manner, and that, quote, the blockade will remain in full force and effect until an agreement is reached, certified, and signed. Iranian officials say the agreement would allow for more talks over the next 60 days and would not include a discussion of Iran's nuclear program. Trump has announced impending deals with Iran before that have never materialized, and some Republicans in Congress are skeptical, saying that the deal would allow Iran to retain its nuclear ambitions, and while it may open the Strait of Hormuz for now, it would leave Iran with the power to close it again. Mara Liasson, NPR News.
1: Israel is also concerned about the emerging deal between the U.S. and Iran. President Trump briefed Prime Minister Benjamin Netanyahu this weekend about the negotiations. NPR's Daniel Estrin has more.
3: Israel thinks the emerging agreement is bad, according to Israeli officials not authorized to speak publicly. The officials told NPR and other media outlets that the U.S. is aiming to reach an economic deal to reopen the Strait of Hormuz and enter into negotiations for a final agreement on matters in dispute. Israel is concerned that once the Strait of Hormuz is reopened, that there won't be progress on the nuclear issue. According to the Israeli officials, Trump told Netanyahu the final agreement would dismantle Iran's nuclear program and remove all enriched uranium from Iran. Netanyahu told Trump that Israel will not stop its attacks in Lebanon even if an agreement is reached with Iran. Daniel Estrin, NPR News, Jerusalem.
1: Ukrainian President Volodymyr Zelensky says Russia attacked a city near the capital, Kyiv, early this morning with a hypersonic ballistic missile which is capable of carrying nuclear weapons. At least two people were killed in the attack. Spring is normally peak buying time for houses, but the housing market has been stagnant for the past 3 years due in large part to high interest rates. NPR's Stephen Bisaha reports, so far this spring, selling season has also been tepid.
4: There are some positive signs. Contract signings for homes were up 4.5% year over year. But signings in April are still about 9% lower than they were 4 years ago. Wesley Harvey is a real estate agent in Nashville. He says demand picked up when average mortgage rates fell below 6% in February. But the war against Iran has sent those rates back up.
5: And then sure enough, when the interest rates start peaking back up, you see that demand drop. And I've seen it on both the buying side and as a listing agent.
4: Mortgage rates are now about 6.5%, their highest level since August. Stephen Bisaha, NPR News.
1: This is NPR News. Firefighters in Southern California are trying to lower the temperature of a chemical inside a damaged tank. It overheated Thursday and began emitting vapors into the air in Garden Grove, about 40 miles south of downtown Los Angeles. Officials fear that if it gets too hot, it could leak or even explode. An evacuation order is in effect for nearly 50,000 people. There's no word on when they can return home. A suicide blast in southwestern Pakistan today killed at least 23 people and injured dozens more. Betsy Joles reports.
6: The blast took place in Quetta, the capital of Pakistan's Balochistan province, and the group that claimed responsibility is called the Balochistan Liberation Army. It's a separatist militant group that is known to target trains and other forms of transport in Balochistan, particularly those carrying members of Pakistan's security forces. The BLA opposes the government's handling of natural resources in Pakistan's most underdeveloped province. Sunday's bombing derailed multiple train cars and damaged nearby buildings. In a statement on social media, Pakistan's Prime Minister Shehbaz Sharif called the attack heinous and cowardly. For NPR News, I'm Betsy Joles in Chitral, Pakistan.
2: A British mountain guide has climbed Mount Everest 20 times, breaking his own record for the most ascents by a non-Sherpa guide. His name is Kenton Cool, and he's 52. He was among 274 climbers who scaled the peak last week. Today, the Associated Press quotes him as saying he might do it again two or three times. I'm Nora Rahm, NPR News in Washington.
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0: The Great Lakes Odyssey Radio Hour. A feat of monumental engineering over 200 years ago opened up the Great Lakes to the Atlantic Ocean. New York City now had a waterway to the Lake Erie shore. This is Jen Tucker.

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Our offices are out of Waterford, New York, which is the confluence of the Hudson River, the Erie Canal, and the Mohawk River. So we're surrounded by water here at our offices. And so we're in the capital region of New York State. This is Ashley Quimby-Simone. I am the Communications and Outreach Manager for the Erie Canal National Heritage Corridor. And I'm here to talk to you today about the Erie Canal's bicentennial celebration for our 200th year in continuous operation for the Great Lakes Odyssey Radio Hour. The New York State Canal System is owned by the state of New York, which if you study up on a little bit of the history of the canal, you would know that it was built entirely by New Yorkers. The New York State actually owns the canal system, and it is maintained by a subset of the state government called the New York State Canal Corporation, which is managed under the New York Power Authority. First of all, it is probably the most famous man-made waterway in the Northern Hemisphere. It's it has a history that goes back now 200 years. And what's most interesting about it is the creation, I think, in terms of the history. So I mentioned this briefly before, but DeWitt Clinton, who was the governor of New York State at the time, which is, 1817 to 1825, which was the period of time when the canal was constructed, he had this idea to build a man-made waterway that cut through the Mohawk Valley and connected New York City via the Hudson River to the Great Lakes. When it was originally constructed, it opened not just up the economy, but it opened up the American interior. So I think this is the piece that's really relevant to the Great Lakes, is that it really expedited the growth of the Midwest. So to give you a little bit of a statistic on that, in 1836, there was about 1.2 million bushels of grain that went from Ohio through Buffalo. By 1840, which was, of course, in, the two decades that followed the completion of the Erie Canal, that increased approximately 4 million bushels. So it really expedited opening up the American interior, but it really expedited the growth of the economy that was in that Great Lakes region. So, bushels of wheat and things from the interior in the Great Lakes region were sent east and all the way down to New York City, and they brought back other goods. So it was really, it expedited things in that it made the time shorter, but it also allowed people to transport even more. And it really built up those cities in the Midwest and made them what they are today, but also built New York City as we know it today. So when we say the Erie Canal, we're referencing the canal that goes from Buffalo to Albany. So the canal actually stretches across the full expanse of New York State. And if you really wanted to visit

0: Erie Canal, there's a couple really great places that you could go that are adjacent to the Great Lakes. So one of them would be Buffalo. Buffalo is a great representation of how a city has taken the waterfront of a canal system that used to be used primarily for, you know, commercial transport and transformed their waterfront into a beautiful recreation way. So if you visit Canal Side in Buffalo, you'll be able to rent kayaks. You can get on the water. There's a lot of great cycling there. There's a lot happening at their waterfront because they've invested quite a bit in revitalizing. The second place in the Great Lakes would be probably the Rochester area. Rochester has what we would call a string of quintessential canal towns where the canal basically is the second main street for many of the towns in the Rochester area. So the canal flows right through the center of town, and it really gives you a feel for what the canal would have been like in its original iteration. The 100 miles between Buffalo and just east of Rochester are often referred to as the 100 best, 100 must-see miles of the Erie Canal. So if anybody in the audience is thinking about taking a visit, that's definitely where I would go. What people don't know is that many of New York State's major bodies of water are connected through the New York State Canal System. So you can actually take a boat from New York City all the way to Lake Erie via the canal. And there's a couple ways to go. You could go all the way up the Hudson River west towards Buffalo on the Erie Canal. You could take the Oswego Canal up to Lake Ontario and go through the Great Lakes. Or you could take a boat from New York City all the way up through Lake Champlain and go through the St. Lawrence Seaway into the Great Lakes. And people often do. We have a lot of people that come through the Erie Canal that are part of what's called the Great Loop Cruisers Association. And they, they're boat owners who spend years at a time just cruising, living off of their boats and going through what's called America's Great Loop, and the Erie Canal is a big part of that. Depending on what size boat you have, you might want to go one way or another because there are a lot of low bridges on the west side of the canal system, particularly between Rochester and Buffalo. So sometimes larger boats have issues navigating those waters. But yes, all New York State's, all those waterways are connected by the New York State Canal System. So there's a lot of options for cutting through to different waterways. You can take a boat from the Great Lakes to the Finger Lakes even, too, through the Cayuga Seneca Canal. You can get all the way down to Watkins Glen and the Ithaca area if you're living in the Great Lakes and you own a boat, too. You know, the Erie Canal was originally constructed on the land of Native people. So there's a deep, rich history there that can be uncovered at some of the historic sites that are throughout the corridor. One of them would be the Onondagan historic site in the Finger Lakes. They have great collections of artwork that's inspired by the indigenous peoples that originally occupied the land of New York State. And they have collections that show you kind of the way that indigenous people used to live and the way that they still live today. So if anyone's interested in visiting or learning more about indigenous people throughout the corridor, that's a great place to go visit about what life was like for them and how the Erie Canal affected them too. And it's not just the story of the Erie Canal, but what came before it too. So, you know, the indigenous people were affected long before the canal was constructed, but obviously with the canal construction expediting the economy and the growth and the expansion of immigration and the expansion of the economy in the United States, it expedited, you know, the dispossession of indigenous people too. So there's a lot that can be uncovered there, and that we try to talk about that as much as we can as well.
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2: You can- can talk of your picnics and trips to the lake. But a trip on the Erie, you bet, takes the cake. With a beefsteak as tough as a fighting dog's neck, and the flies playing tag with the cook on the deck. So haul in your tow lines and...
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6: Sego. It's my name is Scott Robertson. I'm a member of Six Nations of the Grand River. It's a pleasure to be here on Great Lakes Odyssey Radio Hour on NPR. I am a practicing lawyer. I specialize in working with Indigenous people from across Canada on governance issues, treaty rights, rights assertion. And it's a great pleasure. It's a great pleasure to speak to you. It's a great pleasure to have a conversation about Indigenous peoples in the state of where we are and the laws that are being practiced and some of the initiatives that are being put forward. So thank you for that opportunity, Niyawa. So misconception about Six Nations of the Grand River is, you know, what it's called. That's an amalgamation. So those are definitely indeed six unique and different nations. So we're often seen as a homogeneous collective, but that's very far from the truth. So if you know a little bit about geography of upstate New York and you know a little bit about history, Ohio River Valley, upstate New York, is the epicenter of what I would call the Haudenosaunee culture and the settlement of thereof and the long-standing tradition of living in that area. But of course, as we all know, Indigenous communities expand, contract, move around. Historically, that we didn't have international or provincial or state boundaries. And so nestled in amongst the Finger Lakes were the original settlements, or I would say the hereditary lands of the Haudenosaunee. And so from that, you have the Onondaga, the Seneca, the Oneida, the Mohawks, and the Cayuga all came from that area. And then, of course, through Western expansion, military exercises and force, much of that area was, you know, under siege by the American government at the time. And so there was settlement on what is now both Canada and the United States. So the Haudenosaunees and on all of those five respective nations would move interchangeably and across those now borders seamlessly. And so there was lots of unsettlement and push and shoves, you know, War of 1812. You've got a very large contingent of Haudenosaunee people that are now siding with the British. Original treaties were signed with the Dutch, between the Dutch, and that's where the whole concept of the two-row wampum comes from. So that, you know, the original trading of that particular treaty with the idea that the Dutch would sail down the river in their canoe, the Haudenosaunee would sail down the river in their canoe, each maintaining their own sovereignty and respective rights, all traveling in the same direction. So if you need help, we'll help you. But generally speaking, our canoe is our canoe and yours is yours. So fast forward to War of 1812, allegiances are made with the British Crown, whereby a lot of Haudenosaunee people participated in the war, died in the war, protecting, I guess, the sovereignty of the crown, but not as part of the sovereignty, right? We were always independent. And so treaties have never been signed with our people for the surrender of lands. And so as a matter of fact, it's called the Haldimand Tract, and that was a proclamation by the Governor General at the time. Haldimand is his last name, whereby 6 miles of the Grand River on either side was ceded specifically to the Six Nations forever and ever. And so if you look at that tract of land, it's like Midwestern, Southwestern Ontario all the way out to Lake Erie. So from source to the river flow. that's a huge tract of land. And over the years, a lot of that's been eroded away. Illegal surrenders. They built the Grand River Canal. Huge amount of land was expropriated. Money was put into trust and stolen. Large part of it was used to build the Law Society, our building that you see in Toronto now, the Law Society of Upper Canada. It was all built with stolen funds. That's never been returned to the Six Nations of the Grand River. The Sixth Nation, because there was only five originally, actually is made up of a First Nation from South Carolina, referred to as the Tuscaroras. And again, no fault of their own, basically marched out of the United States with nowhere to go. So they were adopted into the communities of the Five Nations. Now that's why they're called the Six. And so another interesting fact about the reserve that is now Six Nations, that people refer to as the Six Nations of the Grand River, contained within the boundaries of that reserve is another reserve called the Mississaugas, Mississaugas of the New Credit, which is a completely different band, different language, different cultural practices and whatnot. So it is kind of unique. It's a little corner of the world that is quite unique in terms of the historical development of the Six Nations of the Grand River. So in terms of what does that mean to be a member of the Six Nations of the Grand River? Well, it gives you a different perspective. It gives you a perspective of both unity and individuality at the same time. So it's a very unique society that comes together, that can work and live harmoniously, I would say. Those are different languages, right? Like the Cayuga is quite different than Mohawk, which is quite different than Oneida and Tuscarora. Like those are all very different languages, but yet they all coexist. There were responsibilities, so they had... The Iroquois Confederacy was very well intact when Europeans showed up. And so the Five Nations have roles that sit around the fire, and it works very much similar to the House of Representatives and the Senate and the President of the United States, because they adopted that very strategy from the Haudenosaunee to implement the checks and balances that are required to run a democratic society. So there's a lot of parallels between those two government structures. We are matriarchal in nature. So the clan mothers in our society are actually the holders of the power. We have headmen, we have chiefs, we have a longhouse and all those wonderful things, but the real power that sides in our communities is held by the clan mothers, who make decisions that are then executed by and enforced by councils. We have, in Six Nations, we still have a very powerful hereditary chief system. And we also have an elected system, which was forced upon us in the 20s by gunpoint by the RCMP. There was lots of resistance of having to elect a chief and council in our community. As a matter of fact, when the League of Nations were established, just after World War I, there was a contingency of people from Six Nations who went to the League of Nations to seek independent sovereignty. And there were several countries in the League of Nations at the time who voted in favor of that movement. And in response, Canada sat upon Six Nations with the RCMP to enforce the Indian Act at the time and have elected band governance, which sits very uneasy in the community. So there are two, what I would say, governing bodies in terms of how things are executed within Six Nations. That is an uneasy and uncomfortable. But, I mean, it works, right? You've got decisions that are administrative in nature. So running a band, obviously, has an administrative function. But you also got very solid hereditary chiefs who enforce our own laws and abide by and ensure that practices continue in languages and those kinds of things. So, yeah, it's an interesting community. Well, obviously, the United States of America is developing, right, at the time. So it's a mishmash of people who have either been evicted, kicked out, or sentenced to or banished to the United States from all kinds of parts of Europe, predominantly England, Ireland, and those type of places. And it's with, there's a very strong edict at the time, I would say, to saying we want to do things different. We don't want to end up in a fiefdom. We don't want to end up with a king and being servitude to that whole system that we just came from, where it's lineage and, you know, you're born into a family and that's just the way it is. So they were really struggling with, and there's some great books on this, non-Indigenous related books, like a fascinating book that I read recently by Jill Lepore. And it's called These Truths. And it basically looks deep dive into the development of the United States and their governing and their government system. Also parallel to that, it talks about the Supreme Court and its development, which is also interesting. But the tenets of democracy are within the structure of what you create, right? So then the entire system of the United States is based on checks and balances, meaning that no one person can make a decision that affects everybody. And so that was very much based on Haudenosaunee society. So again, sitting around the fire, you can't remember exactly how it's divided, but there's five nations that sit around the fire, two, two, and one. And when things are debated, when things are discussed, when laws are being applied and whatnot, and keep in mind that those five nations are very distinct themselves. They have, like I say, their own languages, their own cultures, but they come together and they discuss things of importance. So when things are going to affect all nations, that becomes a decision that goes to the council fire. And they sit around the fire, and they were divided up 2-2-1, and so that they could vote on things. Very similar to how the Senate and the House of Representatives and the president, who has a veto, that's how they kind of interact, or are supposed to interact. So that there's always this idea of, you know, we can review what a decision is going to be. We can properly debate it. We can put other interests forward. And therefore, you know, this idea of democracy being a democratic where people can vote on things and have a say and be represented, right? Representation by population. So that system was essentially borrowed from the Haudenosaunee, who were very much participating and applying that system to their own governing structures when Europeans arrived. See, there's this real big misconception, and I think it's perpetuated falsely by the government on purpose, both Canadian and American governments, that somehow when Europeans showed up here, there were just a bunch of starving Indians walking around, barely surviving, which is so far from the truth. And so that they play on that, right? And of course, you have things like the papal bulls, where, you know, the Pope stands up and says, "Well, how do we go about like removing them from what's they're entitled to, which is their lands and their possessions? Well, we can just, you know, in the eyes of God, we'll say that they don't have souls. If they don't have souls, they can't be property owners, and they're not recognized under law." That's an easy papal decree, which then separates the indigenous people from their inherent rights. And so it's not like that at all when Europeans show up. There's a highly structured society with millions of indigenous people living here. When, you know, if you think back to Columbus falling drunk off his boat when he hits Dominica, there's like roughly almost 2 million indigenous people living in North America at the time, with highly sophisticated governing structures, interactions amongst themselves. They had already signed treaties with each other. There was wars, there were pacts. Of course, all that stuff was going on. And deliberations and peacekeeping and all that was going on when Europeans showed up. And then they integrated themselves into that, right? And so you look at other things like economies. Look at the Hudson's Bay Company. There's a great book called The Company. Deals specifically with the development of Hudson's Bay Company. And there was a nice sweet spot for Europeans and indigenous people, like 100 years of coexistence, where they both did well from their interactions with each other. So Europeans benefited from the growth of the fur trade in terms of creating jobs and economies and providing resources. But indigenous populations also did really well, right? they were getting new wares and you know, buying guns and all kinds of stuff that made their lives easier. And they both benefited from that. Those transactions were beneficial to both of them. And then it goes sideways, right? Then Canada becomes a country. And we get these unfortunate things like the Indian Act and two levels of government. So you get a federal government and a provincial government all of a sudden, where Indigenous communities had been dealing with heads of states, right? So they'd signed treaties with the Dutch and the French and the British. Now all of a sudden they're dealing with Canada. Well, who is Canada as an entity, and why all of a sudden are we dealing with provinces? So, I mean, there's, and none of that, of course, was ever discussed or consulted with Indigenous peoples, right? And all of those treaties that you read, and even going back to the Royal Proclamation, you know, you see in those original documents, there was an intent to ensure that Indigenous people maintained their way of life. Well, what does that mean? Does that mean we're going to put a placeholder here and we're going to treat with you to take all your land away from you? And then at some point, that placeholder is going to become, well, we're going to legislate it over everything you do. But that was never intended. That was never part of any treaty. I mean, even the Robinson-Huron Treaty in 1850, there's nothing in there saying, if you sign this treaty, by the way, we're going to take your kids away. We're going to put you on a reserve. We're going to limit you in terms of how you practice your culture, how you speak your language. We're going to take your kids away, put them in a residential school. Like, none of that was discussed or agreed to. It was a simple transaction of you're going to cede some of your land to us, but it's okay because anything of the revenues that are generated in that territory, we're going to share with you. Of course, we have to go to court 160 years later to prove it, but that was the intention. There's nothing in there about, you know, you can't fish, you can't hunt because we're going to have rules to prevent you from doing that. Can't cut down trees. Your kids can only speak English or French. Like, there's nothing in that treaty that says anything about that. But yeah, here we are.
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9: My name is Kat Clyde, and I'm an artist from Perth County, Ontario. Thank you so much for having me here to talk about my music on the Great Lakes Odyssey Radio Hour.
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9: Yes, I heard Lead Belly. I was on YouTube, and I found the song Where Did You Sleep Last Night, but I heard it initially by Nirvana, and I think there's that live concert in the late 80s, early 90s of him singing it live, and it was fantastic, and I wondered, is this his song? And I investigated further and found no, it was not, and I remember finding that tune and pressing play and being absolutely blown away. I couldn't believe that I didn't really know much about recorded music, and I couldn't believe that something from so long ago had been recorded and it was coming through the speaker and I was listening to it and he was there and his voice was just so familiar and haunting and spectacular, and it just absolutely changed my life and changed the spirit I had around music, and it just got a lot deeper, and after that I really just became really hungry to find more music like this. I felt it really spoke to a part of me that had not really been spoken to before, and I really felt like I had found someone enchantingly from so long ago that could capture something that I felt within myself. I feel like the melody and the song itself is so powerful. And, you know, I feel like Lead Belly has a lot of great kind of like protest songs. Like, and I was listening to, I also, at that time when I first heard Lead Belly, I heard lots of his stuff, including Mr. Hitler, which was a great tune. And yeah, Tear the System Down is kind of taken from that tune, which is a very fantastic political tune about, you know, tearing down the, you know, horrors and bringing back peace.
11: Yes, yeah, Mr. Hitler. Hitler started out.

That's an interesting question. I feel like that is kind of a shapeshifter of a song. I feel like, and it's funny you've brought up Tear the System Down, because now that I think of it, I feel like those songs are quite similar in their sentiments of like, I think it's really heartbreaking to witness sacred things in this world be destroyed and mistreated and disrespected. And I think that that song, it really is reflecting that and my frustration and anger towards that. So yeah, I mean, I think that also ties into being Métis and feeling like, all of the traditions and sacred practices and things that I would love to learn about, some things gone and taken away forever. It's quite maddening and angering to live on the land and know there's so much there, and there was so much there that was destroyed and taken, and that's really frustrating.

I really love the song choices that you've chosen here. I feel like they all carry some kind of thread that connects them all, that I maybe didn't realize that they all had, but it's quite beautiful to get that perspective from you. But yeah, I wrote that song when I was living in Quebec, and I was living on the St. Lawrence River, and it was during the pandemic, and it was really a beautiful time for me to slow down and really connect to nature, which I felt like at the time I hadn't really had the time to really slow down and connect with nature because I had been touring so hard, and then that kind of stopped. And it was kind of a reflection of I really got to connect with the changing of the seasons and the way the water changed through the season, and I was living in like a maple forest, and all the changes in that, and the beauty of the winter and coming into spring, and how I changed through that, and also all the big feelings that I had. I was feeling a lot of really big feelings, and I didn't really know how to make sense of them, and I was kind of utilizing the natural world around me to kind of start making sense and start reflecting and seeing the patterns in the natural world that were helping me begin to answer questions within myself that I was ready to find answers for.

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I'm Bill Rudman, and this is Footlight Parade, Sounds of the American Musical. Coming up, we spotlight 9 stage musicals, plus one from TV, that are fueled by the music of classical composers, Schubert, Grieg, Strauss, and more. It's an hour of music that crossed over from the concert hall or the opera house to the theater. And of course, the shows include Kismet, Song of Norway, The Happiest Girl in the World, and Carmen Jones. So stick around. As usual, the program is produced by the Musical Theater Project. Dean Slaiko, who listens to our show in Mentor, Ohio, came up with the idea for this one. And as a cellist, he's particularly fond of our opening number. You see, the great 19th century Russian composer Alexander Borodin is revered for his symphonies and string quartets. And the melody for one of those quartets helped Borodin win the 1954 Tony Award for Best Composer 67 years after his death.

First, the opening of the third movement of Borodin's String Quartet No. 2, and then Alfred Drake, Doretta Morrow, Richard Kiley, and Henry Calvin in 1953's Kismet, with Borodin's music adapted by Robert Wright and George Forrest, who also wrote the lyrics. So here we have an hour of musicals that spring from classical music. And in suggesting it, our listener Dean Slako reminds us that Wright and Forrest were the masters of this astonishing transformation process. They met as teenagers and later worked at MGM, and they made their breakthrough with the 1937 film version of Maytime, adding lyrics to themes from Tchaikovsky's Fifth Symphony for an opera scene. According to Wright, adapting music was just as difficult as composing it. He said, "The first thing you have to do as an adapter is learn everything a composer ever wrote. Then you have to assemble and assimilate the music. And finally, you have to think the way he did." When the team got the opportunity to create Kismet, they soon realized that Borodin's music would perfectly fit the exotic setting of this so-called musical Arabian Night. But they pointed out that to create a whole cloth, they ended up doing as much composing as adapting. They based this song on Borodin's Serenade from the Petite Suite for Solo Piano.

A young Richard Kiley on the original cast recording of Kismet, 1953. Racking up 583 performances and winning the Tony Award for Best Musical, Kismet was certainly one of the most successful Broadway adaptations of a classical composer's music, but it was hardly the first. In 1921, operetta giant Sigmund Romberg arranged the melodies of Franz Schubert for Blossom Time, a fictional account of that composer's life. How fictional? Well, it's only through music that the shy composer can express his love for the beautiful Mitzi. And at the end of Blossom Time, oh no! Schubert's creativity has deserted him, and that's why he is unable to complete his unfinished symphony. Romberg turns a theme from the symphony's first movement into Schubert's declaration of love.

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1: And Boradine, respectively. For whatever it's worth, I feel fine about it. Of course, we're never going to know whether a posthumous presence on Broadway made the classical guys spin in their graves, but if so, they were in good company. To prove it, next up is Jacques Offenbach, whose enticing music was just waiting to be revisited. In 1961, the brilliant lyricist Yip Harburg put words to Offenbach's melodies for a musical version of Lysistrata, the ancient satirical comedy by Aristophanes about war and sex. Harburg's title was The Happiest Girl in the World. As for the music, it's pure Offenbach, spanning the range of his output. In this medley, Harburg borrowed from the operetta La Belle Hélène and the opera Tales of Hoffmann. As for the lyrics, vintage Harburg.

0: Oh well. Strike up the cymbals for the glory that is Greece.
1: That is Greece.
0: The land of lute and lyre and the golden fleece.
1: Greece.
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0: In order of appearance, the marvelous Cyril Richard, then Bruce Yarnell and Dren Zietz in The Happiest Girl in the World, 1961, with words by Yip Harburg and music by Jacques Offenbach. And by the way, Adrift on a Star was Harburg's personal favorite among all his lyrics. Johann Strauss Sr. and Jr. also go on this roster, classical composers whose melodies were performed posthumously on the musical stage or screen. Well, you gotta love a waltz, right? Apparently so, because by my count, between 1939 and 1970, Strauss melodies were used to tell six different stories, and the adapters include the celebrated composers Dmitri Tiomkin and Eric Wolfgang Korngold, book writers Moss Hart and Jerome Charidov, lyricist Oscar Hammerstein, and, of course, Robert Wright and Chet Forrest. The most spectacular treatment came in 1965 from the Los Angeles Civic Light Opera. It focuses on the real-life rivalry between the Strauss father and son. Here's the finale, when Strauss Jr. mounts the podium to conduct his latest composition, Something About the Danube. He wins cheers as the new waltz king.
1: Ladies and gentlemen, Herr Strauss has been unavoidably detained. But you have been promised Strauss tonight, and we are going to give you Strauss. Johann Strauss, Jr.
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0: From 1965's The Great Waltz, starring Giorgio Tozzi, Gene Fenn, Frank Peretta, and Anita Gillette, the music of Johann Strauss Jr., of course, with lyrics by Robert Wright and Chet Forrest. You're listening to an hour suggested by listener Dean Slaco. It's titled Classical Goes Broadway, musicals that borrow the melodies of classical composers. And coming up, Grieg, Bizet, and Rachmaninoff on Broadway, plus more. I'm Bill Rudman. This is Footlight Parade, Sounds of the American Musical, produced each week by the Musical Theater Project. Here's hoping you'll visit our website, musicaltheaterproject.org.
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0: The man behind many of these shows built on classical music is forgotten today, but for decades he had an impact on our musical theater. His name is Edwin Lester. In 1938, he founded the Los Angeles Civic Light Opera, and he was still producing shows in the 1980s when he was in his 90s. Lester wasn't much interested in Broadway musicals per se, but he loved old-fashioned operettas. Not surprisingly, he mounted revivals of works by Romberg, Frimmel, and Herbert, but he also originated new operettas like Kismet, the revised Great Waltz, and in 1944, another show with his friends Wright and Forrest. This was Song of Norway, and here we go again because it's based loosely on the life and music of a long-dead composer. The composer being Edvard Grieg, of course. Wright and Forrest believed there were strong links between classical music and folk songs, that each could inspire the other. So they were drawn to Grieg's use of Norwegian folk tunes and dances. Their operetta was first seen in Los Angeles and San Francisco, and then for a staggering run of 860 performances on Broadway, all under the auspices of Edwin Lester. For Edvard and Nina's love duet, Wright and Forrest lengthened the melody from the jubilant Wedding Day in Trolldhagen.

And he gets so excited after singing a reprise of that song that he writes the A minor piano concerto. John Reardon as Edvard Grieg and Helena Scott as Nina in the 1958 Jones Beach production of Song of Norway, with music by Grieg as adapted by Robert Wright and Chet Forrest, who also wrote the lyrics. After the Broadway success of Song of Norway in 1944, Wright and Forrest were besieged with offers to create more classical music adaptations for Broadway. 10 years later, as we've already heard, Edwin Lester would tap them for Kismet. But in 1948, the producer came up with an idea for one of the most daring of all musicals, Magdalena, set in South America and named for the principal river of Colombia. One reason the show attracted Wright and Forrest is that it was as far away from the fjords of Norway as an author could possibly get. But more important, Magdalena brought them together with a living composer of art music, Brazil's Heitor Villa-Lobos, then 61. The three men wound up collaborating not on an adaptation of already existing music, but on an original score. Villa-Lobos himself provided the orchestrations for his lush, free-flowing melodies, with Wright and Forrest adapting them for theatrical purposes. Some years later, an admiring Richard Rodgers told Wright and Forrest that Magdalena was still 25 years ahead of its time.

What Primitive Beauty. Kevin Gray and Faith Esham from a 1988 recording of Magdalena, with music by Heitor Villa-Lobos and lyrics and adaptation by Wright and Forrest. Incidentally, this 1948 musical originally starred John Raitt. It was quite rightly billed as a musical adventure. Also in the 1940s came one of the biggest hits of the shows we've labeled Classical Goes Broadway. Before launching his collaboration with Richard Rodgers on Oklahoma, Oscar Hammerstein had begun a true labor of love on his own, an English adaptation of George Bizet's opera, Carmen. Hammerstein had no use for opera translations written by what he called scholarly but untalented gentlemen who were not poets, dramatists, nor showmen. Hammerstein, of course, was all three. He set his version, titled Carmen Jones, in the South in the 1940s and conceived it for an African-American cast. The show ran 503 performances on Broadway in 1943, and it's been given several first-rate revivals, including one at the Old Vic in 1991. But I want to share a Broadway performance by June Hawkins, who perfectly captures Hammerstein's vernacular writing. Besides, the 1943 company featured the great jazz drummer Cozy Cole.

Oscar Hammerstein called it a dream show. His 1943 American adaptation of Bizet's Carmen, which he titled Carmen Jones. June Hawkins sang Hammerstein's version of the Gypsy Song. Interest in musicals with scores adapted from the work of classical composers seems to have peaked in the mid-1950s. Consider Kismet in both stage and screen versions, and the 1954 movie of Carmen Jones, starring Dorothy Dandridge, Harry Belafonte, and Pearl Bailey. I wonder if one reason for the popularity of these musicals is that middle-class Americans at that time were solidly grounded in arts education, especially classical music. Could be, because even television got into this act. In 1955, there was a charming TV musical of Heidi with music based on themes by Robert Schumann. And the next year, two stars from Kismet, Alfred Drake and Doretta Morrow, took on NBC's Adventures of Marco Polo. Drake, of course, cut a dashing figure as the 13th century Italian explorer who opened China to the West, and Morrow was his leading lady. Actually, leading ladies. Knowing he will meet many women during his travels, Morrow sends him off singing, "When you look into their eyes, you'll be seeing me." And he does. All the women along the way are played by Doretta Morrow. This one was adapted from melodies by Russian composer Nikolai Rimsky-Korsakov, particularly his symphonic suite, Scheherazade.

then, when I thought that my story was over, I met with a girl I had met before. And I thought, could my journey have a different ending? Could it be as I dreamed? Could it be even more?

Alfred Drake and Doretta Morrow in the 1956 TV musical The Adventures of Marco Polo, with lyrics by Edward Eger and the music of Rimsky-Korsakov, adapted by Clay Warnick and Mel Paul. For the close, one more from the leaders in our classical goes Broadway genre, Robert Wright and Chet Forrest. Their final adaptation was 1965's Anya, based on the famous play about a woman thought to be the only surviving member of the Romanov family, Russia's ruling dynasty before the revolution. Again, the music of a Russian composer was mined to create the score. Sergei Rachmaninoff, renowned for his often passionate melodies. Anya was a quick failure on Broadway, or as musical theater historian Ethan Morden would say, it was a flopperetta. But the music is ravishing. The song Homeward draws on the middle section of the G minor prelude, and in Morden's view, it has to be the most stupendous 4 minutes of music in all the 1965-66 season. Here's a piece of it.

from Anya, 1965, with music and lyrics by Robert Wright and Chet Forrest, based on themes by Rachmaninoff and featuring Ira Pitina. Our thanks to Dean Slako, the listener who suggested this merger of our musical theater with his world of classical music. Fascinating stuff. On Footlight Parade. 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This time, we salute our longtime friends in Bethlehem, Pennsylvania. They catch the show on WDIY. Footlight Parade can also be streamed at Public Radio Exchange. 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And I'm Bill Rudman, thanking you, as always, for your good company.

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1: Now it's time for the Footlight Parade bonus. It's from Kismet, of course. And oh, was this a big hit in 1953.

0: Richard Kiley and Doretta Morrow in the 1953 musical Kismet, with score by Robert Wright, George Forrest, and Alexander Borodin, who won a posthumous Tony Award. Thank you very much.
1: Hi, I'm Phil Furia. 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You'll hear Frank Sinatra, Johnny Mercer, Peggy Lee, and James Cagney as George M., all on the Great American Songbook Memorial Day Special.
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Welcome back to another week of the Jazz Showcase, your spot on Public Radio 90 to hear all things jazz. I'm your host, Anna Towsley. On this week's show, we will have some slow and some fast songs, all from 2025 albums. We'll start with the group Beatle Jazz, who released their album after a hiatus, then listen to the Positone Swing Tet with the 30th anniversary of their album, In Jazz We Trust, and then we'll end this show with looking at artist John Bentley and his newest album, Go Ahead. Our first featured group this week is Beatle Jazz with their 2025 album, Reunion. As the group name suggests, Beatle Jazz is based off of Beatles songs. We'll start with the tune Twist and Shout.

That was Twist and Shout by Beatle Jazz, songs based on Beatles songs. Up next, we have A Day in the Life.

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That was For No One, and before that, A Day in the Life. The band includes Dave Kolkoski playing the piano, Brian Melvin on drums, and Boris Kolzov on bass. While we only have time for three songs, the reunion album features other Beatles songs, including Hey Jude, Here Comes the Sun, and My Sweet Lord. You can find Reunion on Yama Records. Now we are going to change albums and hear from the Posse Tone Swing Tet. This group focuses on hard bop and swing jazz. Here's Changing Trains on the 2025 album, In Jazz We Trust.

That was Changing Trains by the Positone Swingtet. For our second featured album today, we are celebrating the 30-year anniversary of the Positone Swingtet album, In Jazz We Trust. Bassist Boris Kolzov will appear again on this album in hopes to get you in a swinging mood. Up next, let's hear Free Time. You're listening to Jazz Showcase on Public Radio 90. I'm your host, Anna Towsley.

That was Simmer, and before that, Free Time on the 30th anniversary album, In Jazz We Trust. This band includes many credits, including saxophonists Diego Rivera and Patrick Cornelius, who also contributes flute, Alex Sagapan on trumpet and flugelhorn, Michael Deese on trombone, Boris Kolzov on bass, Rudy Roystone on drums, and lastly, Art Herrera playing the piano. This album, In Jazz We Trust, by the Positone Swingtet, is available on Positone Records. Last up on this week's Jazz Showcase, we have saxophonist John Bentley and his 2025 album, Go Ahead. He is from Vancouver, Canada, and has been nominated 4 times for the Jazz Instrumental Artist of the Year at the Western Canadian Music Awards. He has worked with many artists, including Michigan's The Temptations, as well as the Peggy Lee Band, Seamus Blake, and Kenny Wheeler. With that, we'll start with the track, Don't Be Sad.

That was Don't Be Sad on the 2025 album Go Ahead by saxophonist John Bentley. John says the meaning behind this album is it being a collection of songs created to mirror his desired approach of moving forward through difficult life challenges with acceptance and positivity. We have more tunes of his, starting with The Feeling of Jazz.

That was Still Crazy After All These Years and The Feeling of Jazz by saxophonist John Bentley. The band includes Tristan Paxton on guitar, Chris Gersten on Hammond B3 organ, Joe Pohl on drums, and John Bentley on tenor saxophone. This album, Go Ahead, is available on Stellar Music Records. We have time for one more, so to end us out this week, here's Peace by George Cables.

0: A Lucy in the Sky with Diamonds instrumental by Art Fristow, and before that, Peace by George Cables. That'll do it for this week on the Jazz Showcase on Public Radio 90. I'm your host, Anna Towsley, and I'm wishing you a peaceful week until next time on the Jazz Showcase.
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Hello, everybody, and welcome to the Putumayo World Music Hour, a musical journey around the globe. I'm Rosalie Howarth, and today we explore American rhythm and blues and international soul and R&B. Rhythm and blues arose out of early blues and gospel and picked up steam with the boogie-woogie piano of New Orleans and the big bands of the 40s. One branch evolved into today's pop and hip-hop-oriented R&B. An exciting retro soul revival is underway, and here's one of its biggest up-and-comers, Sharon Jones and the Dap Kings with 100 Days, 100 Nights.

0: That's the Quantic Soul Orchestra with Panamanian soul singer Kabir on Who Knows from Putumayo's Rhythm and Blues Collection. The group is named after the mathematical term quantum. It's the brainchild of British singer-songwriter and mathematician Will Holland. Rhythm and blues knows no boundaries, and its influence is felt all over the world. Asa is a singer-songwriter from Nigeria who now lives in Paris. She sings of peace and change in the acoustic song 360 Degrees.
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0: From Haiti, a land beset by heart-wrenching social, political, and natural challenges, comes the compelling voice of Belo on the soulful Haiti Leve. 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
0: We're swinging to the sounds of rhythm and blues today on the Putumayo World Music Hour. I'm Rosalie Howarth. The radio stations that played soul music by groups like Sam and Dave, the Four Tops, and Stevie Wonder in the 1960s could be heard in the Caribbean, and Jamaican musicians quickly picked up on the sound. Toots Hibbert of Toots and the Maytals brings a soulful voice to his reggae, as we hear in his version of the Ray Charles classic, I Got a Woman.

0: A collaboration between Angelique Kidjo from Benin and modern R&B superstar John Legend. That's a cover of Move On Up from Angelique's Oyo CD. The album title means Let's Party. Here's one firmly rooted in the blues, the Willie Dixon classic Wang Dang Doodle, as done by a soulful power trio, Sam Moore of Sam and Dave, folk blues singer Keb Moe, and blues belter Angie Stone. It was produced by American Idol's Randy Jackson and can be found on Putumayo's Rhythm and Blues collection.
1: We used to do this in Miami, but actually you can do this the Louisiana way. Huh? I'ma sing it, and you do it. Follow my lead.

wake up everybody. 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He can bring all the deacons. He can bring the mother's board. Bring everybody. It gonna be all right.

One of the biggest stars on the Atlantic Records roster in the 1960s, that was the amazing Ruth Brown with I Don't Know. Under the visionary leadership of the late Ahmet Erdogan, Atlantic Records, along with the Stax and Motown labels, led the way in bringing soul and rhythm and blues hits to mainstream American radio. Stay with us. We have R&B from New Orleans and Mali ahead. 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
1: Welcome back to the Putumayo World Music Hour with the soulful sounds of rhythm and blues. The blues and R&B explosion of the 50s and 60s crossed the Atlantic and influenced the Beatles, the Rolling Stones, and other rock groups. Retro rhythm and blues is now experiencing a revival in the UK, and James Hunter is one of its leaders. He was discovered by Van Morrison performing in a London club, and his powerful voice and engaging style have made him one of Britain's most exciting musical exports. Till Your Fool Comes Home is on the Putumayo collection, Rhythm and Blues.

The venerable Lavelle White, a Houston legend, and the peer of rhythm and blues singers like Bobby Blue Bland and Big Mama Thornton. She recorded for Duke Records, one of the first and most successful black-owned record labels. If rhythm and blues has its roots in Africa, to Africa it has returned. Many African artists blend a soulful voice with traditional instrumentation. Listen for the kora, the harp-like stringed instrument of West Africa, behind the vocals of Derek Martin on the Sly and the Family Stone hit, If You Want Me to Stay.

The German duo Zwei Raumwohnung with Jemaine Farrar, demonstrating a trace of the laid-back beat that's the hallmark of funk, a cousin to modern rhythm and blues. Mamani Keita is a singer from Mali who has worked with Salif Keita, no relation, and Marc Minnelli on the well-known Electro Bamako album. She sings in the Bambara language of West Africa on the soulful Yelema.

A classic gospel feel on River is Waiting, as sung by the great Irma Thomas. Although it sounds like an old spiritual, the song was actually written by John Fogerty of the 60s rock band CCR. Irma is a New Orleans staple, and her 2008 album, Simply Grand, paired her up with pianists like Dr. John, Randy Newman, Nora Jones, and on that track, Henry Butler. It can be found on the Rhythm and Blues collection and makes a great show closer for today's edition. I'm Rosalie Howarth. The Putumayo World Music Hour is produced by Big Toe Audio. On behalf of our executive producer, Dan Storper, we'd like to thank our producer, Shane Sharkey, production manager, Sonia Skelton, and you for joining us on the journey. You can find out about the music on today's show and stream previous shows in our series at putumayo.com. That's P-U-T-U-M-A-Y-O.com. Till next time, travel safe, and so long.

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0: many clinics don't have the basic PPEs to protect from even simple, easily transmissible diseases.
1: The Ebola outbreak in Central Africa is worsening. Humanitarian groups are scrambling to contain it. For Sunday, May 24th, this is All Things Considered from NPR News. I'm Adrian Florido. This hour, American and Iranian officials say they are nearing a deal to end the war. We'll bring you the latest. And later, after recent attacks against houses of worship, faith leaders want more federal funding to protect religious spaces.
2: We are asking Congress to protect every community of Americans that gathers to pray.
1: Also, what happened to a group of explorers who went missing in the Arctic almost two centuries ago?
3: For the past several decades, I've found myself obsessed with the story of the lost Franklin expedition.
1: Scientists have new clues. First, the news.
4: Live from NPR News in Washington, I'm Janine Herbst. President Trump says he expects an agreement to be announced soon on ending the U.S.-Israeli war in Iran. But no details have been made public, and Iran hasn't said where it stands on the proposal. NPR's Greg Myrie has more.
5: President Trump said Saturday on Truth Social that an agreement has been largely negotiated, but he acknowledged details were still being worked out. The president claimed the agreement would reopen the Strait of Hormuz, though he didn't provide specifics. Trump took to Truth Social again on Sunday to say that the deal under negotiation would keep Iran from getting a nuclear weapon. The proposed deal appears to leave many of these difficult questions for further negotiations. Iranian officials and media reports say the U.S. and Iran have been making progress, but add that differences remain on key issues. Greg Myrie, NPR News, Washington.
4: The head of Customs and Border Protection told Congress that his agents followed agency policy, this in response to questions about the death of a blind man released from their custody. NPR's Jimeno Bustillo has more.
6: In a letter first shared with NPR, CBP Commissioner Rodney Scott said Nurul Amin Shah Alam did not display signs of distress and his agents observed no disability requiring special assistance. Shah Alam was a 56-year-old, mostly blind Rohingya refugee who was found dead in Buffalo, New York, several days after he was released from immigration custody. The comments by Scott were made in response to questions from New York Senator Kirsten Gillibrand. Scott said the Office of Professional Responsibility opened an ongoing investigation and that the Homeland Security Department's Inspector General was notified. Jimena Bustillo, NPR News.
4: Spring is normally peak buying time for houses, but the housing market has been stagnant for the last 3 years, due in a large part to high mortgage rates. NPR's Stephen Basaha reports so far this spring, the selling season has also been a bit tepid.
7: There are some positive signs. Contract signings for homes were up 4.5% year over year. But signings in April are still about 9% lower than they were 4 years ago. Wesley Harvey is a real estate agent in Nashville. He says demand picked up when average mortgage rates fell below 6% in February. But the war against Iran has sent those rates back up.
8: And then sure enough, when the interest rates start peaking back up, you see that demand drop. And I've seen it on both the buying side and as a listing agent.
7: Mortgage rates are now about 6.5%, their highest level since August. Stephen Masaha, NPR News.
4: As Americans take road trips this holiday weekend, gas prices continue to rise. The average price for a gallon of regular is $4.51 a gallon today. That's according to AAA. You're listening to NPR News. Seven aerospace companies have started work on the technologies that will be needed for NASA's next major space-based telescope. As Joe Pelka reports, the observatory is intended to study planets orbiting stars outside our solar system.
9: The telescope has the working title of the Habitable Worlds Observatory. As the name suggests, the goal is to make measurements of planets that might, possibly, harbor some form of life. To do that, aerospace engineers will need to develop some new technologies. For example, sunshields that can block the light from the stars around which the distant planets rotate, and cameras that can be pointed precisely for long periods of time so they can capture the faint light from these distant objects. Scientists will also have to decide what types of signals will convince them that a planet orbiting another star might actually harbor life. Assuming all the technical hurdles can be overcome, launch of the Habitable Worlds Observatory is likely more than a decade away. For NPR News, I'm Joe Palka.
4: At the weekend box office, Star Wars, The Mandalorian, and Grogu took the top spot with an estimated $82 million in ticket sales. It's a continuation of the Disney Plus series, and it's a spin-off of The Mandalorian, but it is at the low end of Disney-era Star Wars releases in terms of money. In second place, the focus features horror film Obsession, with $22 million in its second weekend. The studio acquired the micro-budget movie for around $15 million. In third place, the Michael Jackson biopic Michael, with $20 million. That movie has made more than $780 million so far. I'm Janine Herbst, NPR News in Washington.
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0: This is All Things Considered from NPR News. I'm Adrian Florido. President Trump says he is closing in on a deal with Iran to end the war. Iran isn't confirming. There seems to be the basis, though, for a potential agreement, but it is still not clear what that would look like. NPR's Jane Arraf has been following developments in the Middle East and joins us from Beirut. Hi, Jane.
1: Hi, Adrian.
0: Jane, last night, President Trump said that he had, quote, largely negotiated an initial agreement with Iran to end the war. But as I said, we haven't heard the same from Iran. So tell us what we do know today.
1: Well, there's no official comment from Iran today on reports of the deal. But Iran's foreign ministry spokesman did say Saturday that there were narrowing differences between the two, but he noted caution. Now, Iranian semi-official media, which is often used for messaging by Iranian leaders, cast doubt on an imminent agreement and said there were disagreements on one or two key issues, serious disagreements. Now, the trickiest one could be on the issue of Iran's nuclear program. Mm-hmm. That issue seems to be being kicked further down the road because an initial agreement, if there is one, seems to deal with the Strait of Hormuz. But there too, Adrian, there are serious sticking points, including Iran's insistence on unfreezing funds held by the U.S., it seems.
0: Well, let's stick with the Strait of Hormuz for a moment. Tell us about the disagreement over the strait. The war with Iran started out with U.S. and Israeli attacks over Iran's nuclear program and this idea of potentially forcing regime change in Iran. But now that waterway and its effect on the global economy seems to be center stage.
1: You're absolutely right. It has been an evolution of the effects of the war on the region and also on the world economy, on shipping, on oil prices, has been devastating. Now, President Trump, in a social media post on Sunday, said, quote, "The blockade will remain in full force and effect until an agreement is reached, certified, and signed." The blockade he is referring to there is U.S. naval forces and other U.S. military assets that are around the Strait of Hormuz. Now, Iran has signaled it will reopen the strait to traffic, but only if and when those U.S. military forces withdraw. And further down the line, Iran is also indicating it will insist on retaining control of the waterway.
0: Well, Secretary of State Marco Rubio in New Delhi today said that the agreement would ensure that Iran never builds nuclear weapons. What do we know about that part of it?
1: Iran has indicated it hasn't gotten into those discussions on the nuclear issue. Of course, there have been lots of discussions on the issue. They've been going on for years. But it has indicated that in this phase of the agreement, in this phase of the talks, it hasn't really gotten into the subject yet. And Iran has repeatedly said it's not building a nuclear weapon. And recently, it's been hardening its position on demands to send out highly enriched uranium. It says its program is for peaceful purposes, and Iranian leaders see the enriched uranium issue and keeping it in Iran as well as ability to have a peaceful nuclear program as a sovereignty issue. And they have said repeatedly they won't back down on that.
0: Jane, we know that this is much wider than just the relationship between Iran and the United States. Specifically, Israel has played a really important role in U.S. decision-making on Iran policy. How is Israel responding to the news of a potential deal to end the war?
1: Well, it's really opposed to an agreement because it seems to feel that that would stop the war without guarantees. So publicly, Israeli Prime Minister Benjamin Netanyahu said on social media that he spoke with Trump and they agreed on a couple of things, on removing enriched uranium to outside the country from Iran and on Israel's right to defend itself. But privately, a senior Israeli official in a statement to outlets, including NPR, said it was a bad deal. Israel sees it as an economic deal that doesn't address its security concerns.
0: What about the other key players in this conflict, the Gulf countries, Jane?
1: It is really hard to overemphasize how damaging this war has been to them. It has affected their economies. It's affected their security. It's affected even their perceptions of themselves in the region. They want this war stopped. Many of those leaders had a call with President Trump, and a Qatari statement later said they agreed that dialogue was the way forward with Iran.
0: I've been speaking with NPR's Jane Arraf, reporting from Beirut, Lebanon. Thanks, Jane.
1: Thank you.
0: Here at NPR News, we will continue to bring you the latest on the peace negotiations. Please do stay with us. Later in this program, we'll be talking with Robert Kagan of the Brookings Institution about what the United States has gained or lost in the conflict with Iran. The Ebola outbreak in the Democratic Republic of Congo continues to spread. So far, there are more than 800 suspected and confirmed cases, including more than 180 deaths, according to the World Health Organization. The organization describes the risk level in the DRC as very high. Local officials and aid groups are currently mounting a response to manage this outbreak, the first major one since the dramatic cutting of U.S. health aid programs by the Trump administration. NPR Global Health correspondent Fatma Tanis joins us now. Hey, Fatma.
2: Hi, Adrian.
0: Tell us about this Ebola outbreak. How did it start?
2: So we started hearing about the first cases around 10 days ago. It was really quickly escalated to an international health emergency by the World Health Organization. So this is a rare strain of the Ebola virus, and there's no vaccine for it. Health officials had been testing people for regular Ebola, and it was coming back negative. It wasn't until they sent the samples back to a lab in the capital, Kinshasa, which is about 600 miles from the outbreak zone, that they realized they were dealing with a different variant. And it's partly because of that that experts think the disease was likely spreading undetected for a while. And now local officials say they're really trying to catch up and contain it. So neighboring countries, Uganda and Rwanda, have closed their borders. Most flights in the area are no longer available, but those borders are also known to be porous. So the WHO says there's a high risk that this could spread regionally.
0: Give us a sense, Fatima, of exactly where in the DRC this is happening.
2: So it's spreading in the northeast part of the country, called Ituri province. It's rural and remote, so not a lot of roads, but towns are densely populated. More than 4 million people are living in that area. And it's also been mired in conflict. You know, rebel groups have been fighting the Congolese government. There's been a lot of displacement. People are constantly on the move trying to get to safety. And aid groups tell me many of them don't have access to basic hygiene like soap or clean water. And it's also a mining area, so people do travel there for work. Now, global health experts say all of these conditions are complicating efforts to contain the spread of the disease.
0: Tell us more about what the response is looking like so far.
2: I've been speaking to several aid groups, and they say they're ramping up, you know, flying in staff, setting up isolation zones for patients, trying to figure out how to properly dispose of contaminated materials.

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1: People who live in the region reacting to this outbreak.
2: What I'm hearing from aid groups on the ground is that there's a lot of fear around Ebola, and it's leading to conspiracies and misinformation. Another layer here is the existing distrust of authority and outsiders, which Africa Centers for Disease Control and Prevention has said is a serious issue with this outbreak. So, for example, on Thursday, a hospital was set on fire when people demanded the release of a body of a relative who had died of Ebola. But this disease can spread from corpses, so they need to be decontaminated and buried properly. And also today, the Associated Press is reporting that 18 people with suspected Ebola cases escaped from a treatment facility. So safety messaging is a big part of what humanitarians are doing right now. They're broadcasting messages on the radio. They're sending staff to churches, villages, markets to build trust and inform people about how they can protect themselves.
1: Fatma, what are you hearing about how the Trump administration's elimination of U.S. foreign aid, which you've reported a lot on, is impacting the situation?
2: So global health experts are telling me, look, this disease is bad on its own, but also the Trump administration's policies may have weakened the systems built to manage this situation. Here's Robin Savage with the aid group CARE.
3: When we did this last time, there was health infrastructure in place. There was funding to the ministries of health, there were trainings, there were refresher trainings. The system was working.
2: You might remember there was a big outbreak in 2014. A lot of lessons were learned then that helped with all the other outbreaks since. But aid groups say much of that expertise is now missing because of these policies.
1: Well, what actions is the Trump administration taking in response to this outbreak?
2: So there's a temporary travel ban on people traveling from the DRC and several other African countries that are seen as risky. They've also designated certain airports in the U.S. to screen Americans who are traveling back from the DRC and Uganda and South Sudan.
1: I've been speaking with NPR's global health correspondent, Fatma Tanis. Fatma, thanks.
2: Thank you.

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1: Next time on The Shuffle, we'll get a little bit country and a little bit rock and roll. We'll hear the sounds of the Heartlands and the Upper Great Lakes region with new tunes from Shaky Graves, Bella White, Jared Walker, and Katie Pruitt. And in the second half, we'll have our next edition of The Local Spin with the duo Finding Feathers. They're getting ready to release their debut album, Human. We'll have a conversation with Seth and Desiree Brown of Finding Feathers, and we'll hear one of their tunes. I'm Kurt Hosworth. 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
2: 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The Roberta Henderson Estate, in honor of all librarians. 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
3: I'm Janine Herbst with these headlines. President Trump says there's been a breakthrough in a peace deal with Iran, but details aren't clear. Trump says negotiations to end the war are, quote, proceeding in an orderly and constructive manner, but he says he told his negotiators not to rush the deal. But there's no official confirmation from Iran. EU leaders are condemning Russia's use of a Reshetnik missile overnight in Ukraine that's capable of carrying nuclear weapons. At least two people were killed, dozens injured. And gas prices continue to rise as Americans take road trips this holiday weekend. The average price for a gallon of regular is $4.51 a gallon, according to AAA. It was $3.18 a gallon this time last year. I'm Janine Herbst, NPR News.

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1: This is All Things Considered from NPR News. I'm Adrian Florido. A group of Jewish leaders came to Capitol Hill last week to push to increase funding for a program that secures houses of worship for all faiths, things like installing door locks and security cameras and erecting bollards to prevent vehicles from crashing into buildings. This came on the heels of an attack on an Islamic center in San Diego, where two teenagers killed three men and then themselves. NPR's Barbara Sprunt reports that as acts of violence against houses of worship increase, religious leaders are looking to Congress to step in.
2: At a recent Shabbat service in West Bloomfield, Michigan, Rabbi Jen Lader shared plans to push Congress to pour more dollars into the nonprofit security grant program.
3: We are not asking Congress to just protect Jews. We are asking Congress to protect every community of Americans that gathers to pray. And we are asking with the full weight of what we have just lived through behind us.
2: In March, her congregation was attacked by a gunman who rammed his truck through the preschool. Lader told me it's a credit to security personnel and rigorous staff training that no one other than the attacker was killed.
3: If we had not had those resources and that funding, this would have been a really different story. And we cannot allow a single other community to experience something as horrific as we've experienced, knowing that there were resources that could have gone into saving lives.
2: Lader and over 400 other Jewish leaders traveled to D.C. this week to lobby Congress to allocate $1 billion to the security program.
4: We've seen faith-based hate skyrocket across the country. I've got religious leaders from around New Jersey constantly calling me and saying, I'm scared. My parishioners are scared.
2: That's Congressman Josh Gottheimer, a New Jersey Democrat. The program's funding has increased significantly since it launched over 20 years ago, but applicants outweigh the funds that are available. In 2024, only 33% of applications were approved.
4: If fewer than half of the requests are being fulfilled, I think we need to double the budget. We've got to put a lot more resources behind this, just so that people feel safe being able to go to church on Sunday or to go to pray on a Friday night.
2: Muslim organizations have expressed concerns the Trump administration has excluded them from consideration. FEMA says that's not the case and encourages all faiths to apply. Lawmakers like Gottheimer have been pushing for clarity about compliance. Applicants worry grants could be contingent on cooperating with immigration enforcement. New guidance is forthcoming, the department says. Meanwhile, a new bipartisan bill was introduced this week that would fund the program to $1 billion a year and make it easier for nonprofits to use the money to hire security personnel, among other things. And it would streamline the efficiency of the application process, something applicants say can be a challenge.
5: It's a very complicated process.
2: That's Jerry Sorokin, executive director of Beth Israel Congregation in Ann Arbor, Michigan. He applied in 2024 to install bollards outside the school entrance.
5: The problem is that when you apply for one of these federal grants, you cannot begin the project until the grant has been approved. And so everything got put on hold while we waited for a response from the government. And when that response ended up being no, we were months behind where we wanted to be.
2: Fadi Hamami, co-president of the Islamic Association of Greater Hartford in Connecticut, adds that another challenge is having to front the money for projects first and later get reimbursed. 5 years ago, he got approval for $50,000 to strengthen doors and buy security cameras and alarms.
6: Luckily, we are one of the bigger associations, and we had some reserves that we applied towards that before we could get reimbursed. But a lot of our smaller Islamic centers do not have that amount of cash.
2: He says there's more security enhancements he could apply for, but he doesn't anymore.
6: The process was way too burdensome.
2: Still, he says the attack on the Islamic Center in San Diego on Monday was a reminder of the threats religious communities face and the questions about whether everyone is doing enough to stay safe.
6: It's one of those moments where you think, is this going to happen to us? And is it a matter of when or is it a matter of if? Are we prepared?
2: Barbara Sprunt, NPR News.
7: ¶¶
1: In Maine, fishing for species that live on the ocean floor is a big industry. But ground fishing has been in trouble for years, and inflation is making it even harder. A pandemic-era program that kept Maine's ground fishermen in business is now helping them deal with new financial pressures and aims to create a new generation of seafood lovers in the process. For this installment of our series, What's Eating America, where we look at issues of food and affordability, NPR's Joe Hernandez takes us to the docks of Portland, Maine.
7: Just steps away from the buzzy restaurants and shops of the city's commercial center is the Portland Fish Exchange. When a boat pulls up here, a crane operator lowers a bucket onto the boat.
8: And either the crew of the boat and or some lumpers from the fish exchange will be shoveling fish and ice into the bucket.
7: Mary Hudson is director of fisheries programs at the Maine Coast Fishermen's Association. When restaurants closed early in the pandemic and the market for fish dried up, the association hatched a plan to buy all that locally caught fish and give it away to food banks.
8: We were trying to figure out how we could get the boats out fishing, make some money, and realized also that we were facing these big issues with food insecurity, and it just was the perfect marriage of issues to try to find some funding for.
7: The program, called Fishermen Feeding Mainers, started in late 2020 with a donation from a foundation that's remained anonymous. And it allows the association to purchase fish from fishermen like Devin Campbell of Booth Bay before auction prices sink so low that he could take a loss.
9: Before this, there was, you know, chances where you could get down to some really scary low prices.
7: The program is now in its sixth year, having spent more than $4 million to buy and process about 1.3 million pounds of locally caught ground fish like cod, haddock, and flounder. Restaurants are back open now, but there are new pressures facing ground fishermen as prices rise due to inflation and the war in Iran.
8: A lot of burden on the boats, and the overhead just keeps getting worse on everything. Like, so from quota costs to fuel and ice and crew and food, like everything.
7: Over the years, Fishermen Feeding Mainers has solicited more donations and expanded beyond just food banks to schools. The fish is free. They just have to come to Portland to pick it up. One district taking advantage of the program is the Westbrook School Department, about a 15-minute drive inland.
10: Yeah, I've done up to 200 pounds of fish in my car.
11: What kind of car do you have?
10: I actually have a Prius.
7: Mary Emerson is the Westbrook School Department's nutrition director. She says Fishermen Feeding Mainers has enabled her to serve fish to students without having to figure out how to source it or pay for it. Instead, Emerson and her staff get to spend their time deciding which recipes to cook and how to convince school-aged kids to eat them.
10: This program really enabled us to look at fish and use it in a variety of different ways. And we're really proud about what we're doing.
7: On that Thursday in March, local haddock was on the menu at Westbrook High School. It was fish tacos with a side of cilantro lime rice and lentil stew. Westbrook High School senior Temperance Overby gives it a try.
12: It's good. It really is. It's better with the yogurt sauce they had put drizzled on top of it, personally.
7: Last year, the Maine Coast Fishermen's Association gave away over 200,000 meals. Mary Hudson says it's been a boon to local fishing crews and the processors on shore.
8: And then you're providing really high quality, probably the healthiest protein out there, to the food insecure and school children.
7: As Maine's ground fishing industry looks to the future, Hudson says she hopes some of those students eating fish at an early age will become future customers as well. Joe Hernandez, NPR News, Portland, Maine.
1: Turns out dead men tell some tales. Almost 200 years ago, a doomed polar expedition made its way to the Arctic. The full story of that voyage has remained an elusive mystery for archaeologists and historians. But as NPR's Henry Larson reports, its story just became a little clearer.
13: The year 1848. The place, the Canadian Arctic. The ice, unforgiving. More than 100 men were trapped by pack ice that would have sounded much like these recordings captured by an underwater microphone and preserved by the federal government. The men were on a mission from England to find the Northwest Passage, an Arctic channel from the Atlantic to the Pacific Ocean. 3 years into their mission, their supplies were running low. The men were dying in the dozens. And among the dead, their commander, the Royal Navy's Sir John Franklin, namesake of the Franklin Expedition.
14: For the past several decades, I've found myself obsessed with the story of the lost Franklin Expedition.
13: This is Russell Potter, a literature professor at Rhode Island College.
14: You're trapped aboard your ships for two winters. You can hear the packed ice, and it's constantly shifting and groaning and creaking, and the timbers of your ship are groaning and creaking, and you can't go anywhere or do anything.
13: When Franklin's crew set off on his two ships, Erebus and Terror, in 1845, they could have been the astronauts of their day.
14: That part of the world was as unknown as far reaches of outer space would be to us today.
13: The ships had enough provisions for three winters and new steam engines installed. But when the ice was too thick to make enough progress, those three winters came and went, and there was no turning back.
14: And it was the prospect of a fourth winter, which might not have been survivable, that persuaded them that the best of many bad options was to abandon the ships and try to drag supplies and get the men to safety somehow over land.
13: Which brings us to our mystery. What exactly happened when those 100 men, likely starved and sick, desperately dragged sleds and rowboats south towards mainland Canada? In recent decades, archaeologists have started to have much more luck studying the trail they left behind.
15: We know from early accounts from Inuit who found bodies and graves of men. There are two very well-known sites where two ships' boats were found.
13: Doug Stenton is an archaeologist at the University of Waterloo in Alberta, Canada. He's been working on cracking the mysteries of the Franklin Expedition for decades, studying the remains of the few explorers found amidst the rock and ice of King William's Island. And now, he has four more clues to show for it. Just this month, he was the lead author on a pair of new studies identifying the remains of four men who died on the journey.
15: We've obtained tooth or bone samples in particular.
13: Stenton's team has managed to find dozens of descendants of the Franklin Expedition and collected their DNA to compare to those remains. Here's one of their stories.
16: They sent me a package in the mail to do a cheek swab, which I did. I duly posted it back to Canada, and genuinely, I thought that would be the last I would hear of it.
13: This is Rich Preston. He's a BBC presenter and great, great grandchild of a half-sister of John Bridgens, a steward on the HMS Erebus. Bridgens is one of the men identified in the new research. Archaeologists can now prove his remains were found near the wreck of one of the ship's lifeboats.
16: He joined the Navy when he was like age 11 as a musician, volunteered for the Franklin Expedition. Now, he didn't actually marry, didn't have any kids, so his connection to me is through his sister.
13: A few years ago, Bridgens was portrayed by actor John Lynch in the AMC series The Terror, a heavily fictionalized interpretation of the expedition's demise.
17: They walked for hundreds and hundreds of miles through desert and snow with no food. Begin to imagine how you'd prepare for such a journey.
13: As for new clues about the expedition that this discovery unravels, Stenton, the archaeologist, says Bridgens was found with the remains of another member of the HMS Erebus crew, close to the site where the ship's captain had earlier been identified.
15: It raises the question of where the crews from the Terror are at that time, or how they came to be separated, if in fact that's what happens.
13: But Stenton also says that some of the most important details don't come from unpacking the timeline of the crew's deaths.
15: There's a tendency, I think, unintentional, that we sometimes talk about these men in the abstract, muster list or in description books, and we lose sight of the fact that these were real people.
13: Science helped us see those real people, and now their families will help keep them in view. Henry Larson, NPR News.

0: We've been listening to a song called Northwest Passage. It's a folk tune by the Canadian musician Stan Rogers, written more than 100 years after the Franklin Expedition, about his own journey across Canada. This cover is by The Longest Johns.
1: 3 centuries thereafter, I take passage over land.
0: And this is All Things Considered from NPR News.
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3: This is Madeline Bennett from the Central Upper Peninsula and NMU Archives with a UP History Moment. Elizabeth Brown Losey was a conservationist, ornithologist, and the first female refuge field biologist in the U.S. Fish and Wildlife Service. In 1946, she graduated with a master's degree from the University of Michigan School of Natural Resources. Initially, she was unable to find work in her field because she was a woman. When she was offered jobs, it was as a secretary or an educational liaison to school groups, women's work. But she asserted she would be doing what she was trained in, field work, and nothing less. Many employers expressed discomfort at the idea of sending a woman into the field. However, in 1947, she was offered a job with the U.S. Fish and Wildlife Service by fellow U of M graduate J. Clark Salyer III. While they did not attend the school at the same time, Salyer was happy to hire someone from his alma mater. She was stationed in the Seney National Wildlife Refuge as a researcher specializing in waterfowl management and marsh ecology. A large part of her research was the connection between beavers and waterfowl in regards to wildlife management. Conditions were rough at the research outpost, but Losey herself never complained, even in the time before an outhouse was installed. In a March 2003 interview, when asked about the, quote, primitive conditions, Losey answered with this, "I made up my mind that no matter what they threw at me, I was not going to murmur, and I didn't. They had opened the door a crack, my foot was in it, and I was going to go in the rest of the way." For 3 years, Losey conducted critical ecological research relating to beavers and waterfowl until she was to be transferred west to North Dakota. She rejected the offer and chose to stay in Michigan with her husband, where she spent time as a professor at the University of Michigan and continued to publish papers about waterfowl. In addition to teaching, she began researching the fur trade and wrote a book, Let Them Be Remembered, The Story of the Fur Trade Forts. Throughout her life, she also collected Native American art, which now belongs to the DeVos Art Museum on the campus of Northern Michigan University. After her husband passed away in 1996, she returned to the Seney National Wildlife Refuge, where she joyfully worked until her death in 2005 at the age of 92. Elizabeth Brown Losey is remembered by those who knew her for her determination, independence, wit, passion, and a contagious smile that inspired a generation of biologists. The UP History Moment is a production of the NMU Archives and is recorded in the studios of WNMU-FM Public Radio 90. And I'm Madeline Bennett. Thank you.
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7: Americans perceive a growing influence of religion in government, and one person's faith in particular.
8: 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We answer to God in heaven. We do. We answer to God in heaven.
7: What is the relationship between church and state? 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

I'm Janine Herbst with these headlines. In Gaza, Israeli airstrikes are intensifying. Palestinian officials say 30 people have been killed in the past week and nearly 900 were killed since a ceasefire deal was reached in October. This as Israel expands military operations in Gaza. The Justice Department says it's removed some news releases about charges and convictions in relation to the deadly January 6th attack on the U.S. Capitol, saying those releases were propaganda. Many defendants pleaded guilty or were convicted, and some were pardoned by President Trump. And at the weekend box office, Star Wars, The Mandalorian, and Grogu took the top spot with an estimated $82 million in ticket sales. I'm Janine Herbst, NPR News.

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1: This is All Things Considered from NPR News. I'm Adrian Florido. The U.S. and Iran are signaling that the two countries are close to reaching a deal to end the war. Earlier today, during a visit to India, Secretary of State Marco Rubio commented on the developments.
2: Some progress has been made, significant progress, although not final progress has been made.
1: The details, though, about that progress remain unclear. Today, President Trump posted on social media that, quote, the negotiations are proceeding in an orderly and constructive manner, and that the blockade will remain in full force and effect until an agreement is reached, certified, and signed. We're joined now by Robert Kagan. He's a senior fellow with the Brookings Institution, and he's written multiple articles recently in The Atlantic magazine about the U.S.-Iran war. Welcome, Mr. Kagan.
3: Thank you.
1: I want to start with the developments of this weekend. What is your reaction to what we've heard so far from the Trump administration regarding this potential deal with Iran?
3: Well, I think the administration is going to work very hard now and in the course of the next few days to try to present this as a deal that was successful for Donald Trump. But I think as far as is clear right now, it's pretty much a total victory for Iran and a total defeat for the United States.
1: Why is that clear to you?
3: Well, because, first of all, Iran has offered nothing in return for a ceasefire, at least according to what we've heard. They've agreed to talk about their nuclear program, which, of course, is what we've been talking about all this time, but have made no concessions about what they intend to do in a final way. And most importantly, and I think this is what listeners need to focus on, Iran is going to end this war in control of the Strait of Hormuz. There's a lot of talk about, quote unquote, reopening the strait, but it will reopen under Iranian control. It'll be under new management, which means that Iran is going to have the capacity to control who gets in, who gets out, when, and for how much money. That is a major shift in power in the region. It's a major blow to the United States' position in the region, and it's also a major blow to Israel's security going forward.
1: I want to stick with the issue of Iran's nuclear program for just a moment. White House officials have said many times that they started this war to prevent Iran from getting a nuclear weapon. Again, we don't know what's in this potential deal, but if this deal does not include an ironclad commitment to pause uranium enrichment by Iran, what is the U.S. left with?
3: Nothing. They're left with nothing because the leaders in Iran have been trying to see whether Trump would actually follow through on any of his military threats. And this has been going on now for 2 months. Trump is continually threatening to wipe out their civilization or take out all their energy, et cetera. And he's actually done nothing. And for him to now agree to a 60-day ceasefire is effectively to be walking away. And the Iranians can see that. And that's why they haven't made any concessions.
1: There are Senate Republicans who are already speaking out about this possible agreement with Iran. Here's North Carolina Senator Tom Tillis speaking on CNN earlier today.
4: We were told about 11 weeks ago by Hegseth and the Department of Defense that they had obliterated Iran's defenses, and it was just a matter of time before we had the nuclear material. Now we're talking about a posture where we may accept the nuclear material remaining in Iran. How does that make sense at all?
1: Robert Kagan, a lot of Republicans have spent years criticizing the Obama administration's deal that he signed with Iran in 2015 over Iran's nuclear program. Trump scrapped that deal. What would you have to see in this deal we're talking about now? Is there anything you could see coming out of this deal that would convince you that maybe the Trump administration has improved on the Obama deal?
3: Well, if they got agreement from Iran to sort of hand out all of its enriched uranium and to promise not to enrich any further uranium, that would be a victory. But that is not what we're going to get. And I think that it is likely that the deal that Trump comes away with will either be the same or worse than the deal that Obama struck. And that is, again, because Trump evidently wants to quit the war and the Iranians therefore will come out on top.
1: And so what would this mean for Iran's status in the region and its ability to wield power effectively?
3: Well, if and when they ever get to a nuclear weapon, that'll obviously have a major impact. But I think it's important to note that what Iran has already won gives it unbelievable power that it's never had before, not only in the region, but in the world. The control of the Strait of Hormuz gives Iran the ability to affect the behavior of every nation in the world that depends on energy supplies from that region and other commodities for that matter, which means that Iran is going to be calling the shots on a lot of things that goes on in the Middle East, including Israeli behavior. And that's why I think among the biggest losers, and I think we're starting to hear this come out of Israel, is the Israeli government.
1: What about the U.S.'s power in the region and the perception of U.S. power globally? What's coming out of this war?
3: Well, I think the world is going to see that the United States, with its unparalleled military, launched a war against a second-rate power, which was severely weakened by a previous conflict, and yet was unable to accomplish its objectives. We're already seeing in the Gulf, the Gulf states are now moving toward working out their own agreement with Iran. They don't feel that they can rely on the United States anymore. And America's allies, particularly in Asia, who are heavily dependent on the Gulf energy supplies, countries like Japan and South Korea, are going to see that the United States is now unable to protect that source of supply, which means that the United States has essentially put them in a position of real jeopardy.
1: You recently wrote that, quote, the global adjustment to a post-American world is accelerating. America's once dominant position in the Gulf is just the first of many casualties, you said. What about this war has led you to that conclusion? This is just a signal of the U.S.'s overall decline in power globally.
3: Yeah, sure, because the loss in the Iran conflict is only coming on top of much larger changes that the United States has made under the Trump administration, and above all, the fundamental abandonment of our allies, particularly in Europe, but also increasingly in Asia. We're pulling troops out of Europe. We've made it clear that we won't protect our European allies, even though we're supposed to under our NATO alliance. And that is forcing countries to change, to arm themselves, to look for alternative means of security, which is going to, and already has, significantly diminished American influence in the international system.
1: I've been speaking with Robert Kagan. He is a senior fellow with the Brookings Institution. Robert Kagan, thanks for joining us.
3: Thank you.
1: It is one of the most iconic lines in movie history.
5: May the Force be with you.
1: But is the Force still with Star Wars? The multi-billion dollar franchise is releasing its 12th feature film this weekend with The Mandalorian and Grogu.
6: We've all heard stories of the Mandalorian bounty hunter and a child.
1: It's a continuation of the Disney Plus series, The Mandalorian. The new movie arrives 7 years after the last Star Wars theatrical release, The Rise of Skywalker, which made $1 billion at the box office, but was pilloried by critics and fans. For this week's Cineplexity, we're discussing the Star Wars franchise, and joining us are two people who've thought a lot about Star Wars, Glenn Weldon, host of Pop Culture Happy Hour, and Mark Rivers, who produces our Cineplexity segments. Welcome to both of you.
7: Good to be here.
8: Hey there.
1: So I want to start by asking each of you just to like about your personal relationship to Star Wars. Glenn, you want to start?
7: Who's the bigger nerd here is the question.
8: Yeah, I think that's open for debate. I am the oldest of schools, I'll just say that. I saw the first film in the theaters when I was 9 years old, and I felt, Glenn, we have made this for you. Congratulations.
9: I'm a member of the Imperial Senate on a diplomatic mission to Alderaan.
10: You are part of the Rebel Alliance and a traitor. Take her away.
8: I got the action figures, had the playsets. I disengaged with it as I got older, but then when the prequels started coming out in 1999, I took both my nephews to see them. They were 9 and 10 years old, exactly my age, and I saw them develop the same passion for those films, which I didn't think were very good, that I still harbor for the original trilogy.
7: Hmm. Yeah, so the prequels, the ones that Glenn are talking about, they came out when I was a kid. And yeah, I used to eat, drink, and sleep Star Wars. Like Glenn said, I had all the action figures. I read all the Star Wars books. I had guides to different Star Wars planets and Star Wars spaceships. I would watch Phantom Menace, and I would try to like do the Darth Maul like battle sequence. And I'd have my own double-bladed lightsaber
1: toy.
7: I
1: think you might be the bigger.
7: And I used to like watch it and, you know, try to reenact the fight scene. But like many kid things, or like many things geared toward kids, I grew out of it as I got older.
1: I don't have, I have to admit, a huge relationship with Star Wars. Actually, not much of a relationship at all.
7: You're cool. Mm-hmm. I get it.
1: But when I was a kid, my older brother was really into it, and he would build the Millennium Falcon models, and there were TIE fighters around the house.
7: Oh, yeah.
1: But it was a huge part of my childhood in some ways because of that. But other than that, other than watching those first three movies, don't know a whole lot about it, so I'm looking forward to what you guys have to say here. Why are we having this conversation, though, about whether, you know, Star Wars has still got the juice? Like, what is out there that is driving people to have this debate?
7: I think what you see right now with Star Wars is a real creative stagnation, you know, a real lack of imagination with these films and shows. So this film that's out this week in The Mandalorian and Grogu, it's a continuation of this Disney Plus series that started that was about not even one of the iconic figures in Star Wars. It's not about Darth Vader or Obi-Wan Kenobi or Luke Skywalker. It's about this bounty hunter who has the kind of same outfit and comes from the same class as this one character, Boba Fett, in the movies, who only really got popular because people just loved his suit. And I think the powers that be said, well, if you love his suit, here's a whole show about a guy in the same kind of suit.
11: You do not cover your face. You are not Mandalorian. He's one of them.
7: And, you know, George Lucas, you know, you can critique a lot of things about him, but I think even when he made the prequels, which, you know, were lambasted at the time and still have a kind of mixed reputation, he was still innovating. He was still kind of pioneering. He was pioneering the use of digital cameras. Every movie that you see now, most movies that you see now in the theater, they're shot in digital cameras. And a large part of that is due to what George Lucas laid down with his prequel trilogy, starting with The Phantom Menace.
12: You refer to the prophecy of the one who will bring balance to the Force. You believe it's this boy?
7: He was a story guy. I think those prequels, while not great works of cinema, they're still ambitious as far as like the tones they're juggling, as far as what they say about how democracies fall. And the products today, except for like one notable exception, which Glenn and I think we'll get into later, the products today, they more so feel like people playing with their action figures, or Star Wars action figures.
1: Do you agree, Glenn?
8: Yeah, I would say that this universe is big. I think that's more a feature than a bug. I think Mark would probably call it a content mill, and that's what people are reacting to. Like, the business answer of why we're getting all these products right now is avoiding risk. Mandalorian and Grogu, which came out this week, is even more risk-averse than usual because they're established characters. But the nerd answer is that George Lucas, who created Star Wars, always envisioned the main story as three trilogies. Now, he fully intended other creators to come in and play in his sandbox and tell their own stories. What I don't think he realized was how much nostalgia for those original three films was going to color absolutely everything that came after it, and how today both creators, and we have to say it, and audiences keep wanting to go back to that original well. They keep iterating the main story. They keep hauling the same characters and storylines out of the carbonite freezing chamber and trying to thaw them out.
7: Yeah, Force Awakens, which was kind of the start of the last trilogy, it started in 2015. Beat for beat was just like a retread of Star Wars A New Hope, the original that came out in 1977. I mean, the same exact movie, essentially, just with different faces.
13: We need your help.
14: My help?
13: This droid has to get to the Resistance base as soon as possible.
8: But the machine also spits out more substantive stuff, like the TV series Andor.
15: It's fermenting out there, sir. Pockets of fermenting.
8: Which used the Star Wars universe as a jumping-off point to explore, you know, how fascism works, who stands up against it, and in that process just happened to become one of the best shows on TV.
7: Yeah, this was a show written by Tony Gilroy, started in 2022, and it started as kind of a prequel to a prequel. So it was a prequel to the film Rogue One, the Star Wars story, which kind of led into A New Hope. I think one of the keys to its success is the creator, Tony Gilroy. He didn't like Star Wars. He didn't grow up a fan of Star Wars. He had no fealty to the universe or its fan base. He kind of uses Andor as a Trojan horse, you know, as an entry point to talk about the kind of personalities that would be drawn to fascism and vice versa, the personalities that would be drawn to fighting fascism.
15: They're so proud of themselves. They don't even care. They're so fat and satisfied. They can't imagine it.
16: Can't imagine what?
15: That someone like me would ever get inside their house. Walk their floors, spit in their food, take their gear.
7: If Star Wars can be adult, Andor is the most adult piece of storytelling that we've had in Star Wars. And a lot of that, I think, is because it was not all about adhering to nostalgia, adhering to our memories of Star Wars.
1: Yeah, as someone who loves to engage with the world around them, I mean, the way you're selling that now, the way you're telling me what those stories were about, I want to go watch that. So we started this conversation with this question about, like, has Star Wars lost its juice? Does it still have the Force? Where is it headed? I mean, what's the path forward for this universe?
7: The dark side is clouding my vision. or
1: where do you want it to go?
7: I think the powers that be need to expand what they think is possible within this universe. Glenn's saying the universe is really big, and it is really big. But it feels really small because of what they're doing, because they're still doing the same kind of stories with the same type of characters over and over and over again. So they're making the universe feel smaller than it is. I like more projects from Star Wars that actually make Star Wars feel like the big galaxy that I know it is.
1: Glenn, what do you want?
8: What matters is who they hand the keys to this universe to.
7: Totally.
8: If they're going to keep handing it to fanboys, we're going to get the kind of material you'd expect a fanboy to make, which is, look at this character we're hauling out from 20 years ago. Mm-hmm. The original fuel mixture for those original three films, and for all the main saga, I guess you would say, is one-third swashbuckling adventure and narrow escapes, because George Lucas loves Saturday morning serials and he wanted to make an homage to them. Mm-hmm. One-third epic space battles, which is the pew, pew, pew, pew, pew, and one-third space wizards with laser swords spouting absolute dribble about the dark side of the Force and whatnot, and that's my jam. That's what I love. But that's the original recipe. There is room to tweak it, and, you know, we keep talking about Andor, but that had some adventure. It had some pew, pew, pew, but a hell of a lot of it was unpacking and interrogating a lot of the generally accepted conventions of those original movies, asking adult questions, grown-up questions about this universe that was made for kids.
1: Well, I have been speaking with NPR's Glenn Weldon and Mark Rivers about Star Wars. Thanks for joining us.
7: Thank you.
8: May the Force be with you.
1: And also with you. Is that what they say? And also with you? No.
7: Nah.
1: That's the Catholic Church. That's all for today. Thank you for listening to All Things Considered from NPR News.
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0: Thank you, thank you, thank you. Hello, and welcome once again to Mountain Stage, live performance radio from the Mountain State of West Virginia. I'm Kathy Matea, and we are here at our home, the Culture Center Theater in Charleston, West Virginia. Thanks for being here with us in the house and all of you out there on the radio. Today's show is crisscrossing the musical map from Texas to Louisiana and Appalachia to Ireland, with a stop in Nashville and a layover in Sweden. In our next hour, a darling of country music and a long-beloved voice in the Austin, Texas community, and a revered songwriter, is back with us for the first time in a while. Kelly Willis will be here to sing for you. Yes. We are busting with excitement to introduce you to the unstoppable musical force making their first appearance on Mountain Stage from New Orleans, Sierra Green and the Giants. Later in this hour, we have a duo of Irish music's most distinguished performers making music together again tonight. John Doyle and Michael McGoldrick are here. And in just a bit, we welcome a singer and songwriter with a wonderful blend of sounds all the way from Sweden. Sarah Klang is here. But we're going to start the show with a master singer, songwriter, guitarist, and storyteller. He grew up in Philadelphia, where his dad worked at WIP Radio and moonlighted as a big band musician. So he was exposed to everything from Johnny Cash and Marty Robbins to Stan Kenton and Duke Ellington when he was a kid. He's had his songs recorded by everyone from B.B. King and Ray Charles to Tony Rice, Alison Krauss, and the Judds. And me. He has a distinctive voice, and he's sung harmonies for many artists, including a really wonderful day we spent in the studio where he sang harmony vocals on 18 Wheels and A Dozen Roses. Yeah. His latest album is called Outpourings on Stone Barn Records, and he's here tonight with Michael G. Ronstadt, a singer, songwriter, guitarist, and cellist. They've played together off and on for years, and yes, he's related to Linda Ronstadt. He's her nephew. So please welcome tonight Craig Bickhart and Michael G. Ronstadt.
1: Thank you.

Thank you so much. It's great to be back here on Mountain Stage. I was here, oh gosh, I think in 87. I was 33 years old at that time. I'm 70 now. Fortunately, I still look pretty young on the radio, so I'm okay. But this is a song. We live in a fiercely divided nation, and it's a nation that needs healing. It's in need of some gentle repair. So this song is kind of a plea for tolerance and compassion. I wrote this with my dear friend Jesse Terry, who is an absolutely brilliant singer-songwriter himself. Hopefully one of these days he'll be on this show. This is called Someone in Repair.

I wrote this next song with a dear friend of mine who happens to be in the audience tonight, Barry Alfonso. Is he out there somewhere? Barry Alfonso happens to be one of the great American lyricists, not just of this time, but of any time. But he sent me this lyric a few years back, and I spent about 3 weeks trying to find some music for it. And then one day I remembered that one of my favorite records when I was growing up was Ray Charles's Modern Sounds in Country and Western Music. Yeah. Anybody remember that record? Anybody old enough to remember that record? Okay, I wore that record out when I was about 9 years old. And so I realized at that point that I had sort of a framework, you know, for an idea for some music. And I figured I would take a shot at trying to write some soulful country music. And that's what this is. The song's called Even a Cowboy Can Dream.

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Thank you so much. Last time I was on the show, we did this song. I was with my band, SKB, Skylar, Knobloch, and Bickhart. Anybody remember that band? It's kind of a trivia thing now with country music. Kathy remembers. So this was a song that we wrote about a house, Tom's in-laws selling a house in Pittsburgh, Pennsylvania. I sing this song a lot. I was singing it one time down in another radio show called the Blue Plate Special down in Knoxville, Tennessee. And I finished with this song, and one of the DJs came up to me, and she said, we used to play that song that you ended with, the house song, on the radio here all the time. And I said, really, which version did you play? Because it's been recorded a few times. And she said, well, we played Tony Rice and the Rice Brothers. And I said, cool, I love that. That's really my favorite version of the song. But why did you play it all the time? And she said, well, it was the number one bluegrass song in 1990. And I said, you're kidding. And she said, you didn't know that your song was the number one bluegrass song in 1990. I said, no, but that explains that $17 check I got in the mail that time. This song's called This Old House. If you know it, sing along.

0: Michael G. Ronstadt. Thank you all so much. Appreciate it.
1: He has spent his lifetime making music. He's been part of a country rock band, he's been a solo troubadour, and he's recorded various duo and trio projects with other singer-songwriters over the years. He was recruited, interesting trivia, to write songs for Robert Altman's classic film Tender Mercies. And for years, he was a regular fixture at Nashville's famed Bluebird Cafe. His latest album is Outpourings, along with Michael G. Ronstadt. That was Craig Bickhart. 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
1: 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Our next performer is a singer and songwriter from Sweden. She released her first album in 2018, and it was a sensation-winning album of the year at the Swedish Grammys. She is a musical omnivore. She listens to a wide range of genres, from electronica and pop to traditional country and Americana. She writes in English, which is not her first language, and that makes for a kind of simplicity and straightforwardness in the lyrics. She has a new album called Beautiful Woman that covers a lot of ground about what it means to be female in this modern world. Please welcome, for the first time, to the Mountain Stage, Sarah Klang.

Thank you so much. Could I have a little bit more of my vocals in here? Hi, my name is Sara, and this is Theo. We're usually a band of 6 or 5 people when we play, but it was very expensive to go to the U.S. So Theo is playing for his dear life tonight with his feet and pushing all sort of bottoms. So this is our last show on this little U.S. tour, and we're so happy that we got to go to this really nice venue and play for all of you. It's been some of the shows we played have been just me and Theo, basically.

Thank you. We're going to play a song called Beautiful Woman. It's from our latest album that we recorded in LA, actually, with a producer. His name is Eric D. Johnson. He's one of my big idols. He plays in a band called Bonnie Light Horseman and Fruit Bats. And I was so happy when he invited us to come and record this album. And this was one of the first songs that we wrote together.

0: so much. Theo Stokes.
1: Theo was playing the whole band, the entire band, the bass, the drums, the guitar, all of it. He was a bit playing for his life and did a great job. In Sweden, Sarah is seen as something of a country music person. They've sort of put her in that box because there's not really a label for what she does. As you can hear, her music ranges much wider than that. And in school, she always wrote songs to sort of work her way through, you know, tough emotional situations. She made music and she set up tours with friends all the way through high school, including an electronica band she was in. Her new album is Beautiful Woman, and she says she is single and ready to mingle. That was Sarah Klang.
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1: Our next performers are stalwarts and masters of traditional Irish music and beyond. John Doyle is a Grammy-nominated singer, songwriter, and guitarist who grew up in Dublin in a musical family. His influences include Richard Thompson, Paul Brady, and John Martin. He's a founding member of the band Solas and has been music director for Joan Baez and guitarist for Mary Chapin Carpenter. Michael McGoldrick is a flutist and piper, co-founder of the Irish band Lunasa, and a member of the renowned Celtic group Capercaillie. He grew up in Manchester, England, with Irish parents, and he picked up the whistle at 15 years old and won several All-Ireland championships. He's contributed to albums by many, many artists, including everyone from Sharon Shannon to Afro-Celt Sound System. We are so happy to have them both here. Please welcome John Doyle and Michael McGoldrick.
3: Hello, everybody. Hello. We are absolutely delighted to be here and get the chance to play for you. So the first tune we're going to play for you is from the Celtic region of France, from the northwest of France. They call it Brittany. And it's a tune called The Ballad for the Host. And then we're going to do two tunes from the Isle of Skye in Scotland. And then we're going to go to Ireland and play a tune called The Bells of Tipperary.

0: Merci.
1: Well, thank you very much. We'll do something fast now. I'm going to continue with a song called The False Lady. It's an old child ballad that the story might go back to early medieval times. And basically the story is that a man and a woman meet on the road. And the woman says to the man, "Will you come home with me tonight?" Which is unusual in these songs. And the man says no, which is very unusual. And so she stabs him to the heart with a penknife. And then, not content with that, she gets her maids-in-waiting to throw him down a deep well and scolds him from the top of it, saying, "You shouldn't have said that to me." So then a pretty little bird comes down and starts talking to her, and we now know that it's a true story. And the bird says, "I saw everything that you did, and you're not very nice." And the long and short of it is, she tries and kills the bird as well. So thank you very much.
0: It's a Scottish love song.
1: Here we go.

Well, it's been brilliant to play. We've got one more tune for you. Thank you very much for inviting us to play Mountain Stage. It's my first time. I think John's been here 10 times before. And it's been a real pleasure to play some tunes for you and songs. So we'll finish with this. This is a tune called Josie Ann's. It's a nice, slow lament for Josie Ann. And then a tune that's been... I was inspired by Eastern European music, stuff mainly from kind of Bulgaria and Hungary. A tune with a 7-8 rhythm rather than the usual 4-4 or 6-8. So this one's called Waterman's. Thanks again.

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1: On the now legendary BBC show Celtic Connections, and they've both been longtime members of the annual tour of Britain that came out of that show. And the two play often as a trio with Irish fiddler John McCusker. And they are also currently members of a supergroup called Usher's Island. Wow. I love my job. That was John Doyle and Michael McGoldrick. We'd like to say hello and a special thanks to you right now. If you're listening over WMLU in Farmville, Virginia, we're truly glad to have you listening. And we hope you can join us next week when David Mayfield will be here as our guest host to welcome Rhonda Vincent, Neil Francis, Dawn Landis, Otis Gibbs, and the trio of Kathy Fink, Marcy Markser, and Chow Tian, China to Appalachia. This is Kathy Natea, and you're listening to Mountain Stage, live performance radio from the Mountain State of West Virginia. 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
3: 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And thanks.

Hello again, and welcome to the second hour of Mountain Stage. I'm Kathy Matea, and I'm so glad you joined us. We're here in Charleston, West Virginia, at the Culture Center Theater. And still to come, we welcome a true darling of country music. Kelly Willis and her band are here. But we're going to open this second hour with a classic soul singer taking a vintage sound and planting it firmly in a modern context. She hails from New Orleans' 7th Ward, home of Jelly Roll Morton, Alan Toussaint, and Frank Ocean. It's a tight-knit community full of music, art, and talent. She started singing in this church choir and had her first solo when she was 8 years old. And after a brief time in Oklahoma, where her family was displaced from Hurricane Katrina, she moved back and started busking and quickly moved into the clubs. She is affectionately known as the Queen of Frenchman Street. In 2023, she released her breakthrough EP. She recorded it with esteemed New Orleans musician David Torkanowski. Last year, she released her first full-length LP working with Torkanowski and famed blues guitarist and producer J.D. Simo. It's called Here We Are. She says, I think of myself as an old-school throwback with modern flavor. I love to give people a good time and an escape. Please welcome for the first time to the Mountain Stage, Sierra Green and the Giants.

This next song is one of my favorites. It's called He Called Me Baby. He might call you babe, he might call you baby, but he called me baby. How y'all feel about that?

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This next one is dear to my heart. It was one of my grandmother's favorite songs, Bless Her Heart in Heaven, to hear me sing. If you love the blues, say amen.

0: Oh, yeah. She played in New Orleans, coming up in all the clubs, and over time, she built her reputation and carefully curated this band from some of the best players in New Orleans. Her latest album is Here We Are. That was Sierra Green and the Giants. 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
0: 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Well, we're going to close the show with an Austin-based singer and songwriter who was born in Oklahoma. She is a longtime favorite of Mountain Stage, and she's just released a 25th anniversary deluxe version of her landmark album, What I Deserve. Her style is classic country and Americana, and she walks the line between an old-school sensibility and a modern edge. When she came on the scene, she says she didn't fit with the Nashville mainstream, but she didn't quite fit in with that alt-country stuff either. She has forged her own musical path and has never stopped writing and singing, even through the birth of 4 children in 5 years. She has recorded and toured. Yes, you can clap for that. I think that deserves some applause. Making more people, that's good. More recently, she's been recording and touring as part of a trio called the Wonder Women of Country with celebrated singer-songwriters Melissa Carper and Brennan Lee. We are so happy to welcome her back, especially since her deluxe album contains a live set from a performance on Mountain Stage in 1999. Please welcome back Kelly Willis.
4: Thank you so much. Yes, I have been doing shows all this last year to celebrate this reissue, and I have to say I have so much gratitude in my heart to Mountain Stage because we were struggling. You know, we found someone who would reissue it for us, but only if we had some bonus material. And we were struggling to find anything. You know, we just were finding these weird live, you know, recordings from some strange place, and you know, they were just saying no to everything we came up with. And then my booking agent said, I think I booked you on Mountain Stage that year. And we all held our breath and called and asked. And they said, yes, we have stuff. And they just immediately let us use it. And I don't know that this thing would have happened without that. So I feel like this is what Mountain Stage does, is they want people to hear music and they want to help artists. And I'm just so grateful to them. So, yes. So here's that title track to that record. It's called What I Deserve.

Thank you. Well, I'm going to do some stuff from some of my other records, too. A little something from random things over the years, but this is a song that I wrote that's on my Easy Records, the only album I ever produced myself. And it's a song I wrote after a guy broke up with me one time, and I thought he did it wrong. So it's called If I Left You.

Thank you so much. Well, here's a little tune I wrote after I had a night off on the road one time, and we went to the bar we were going to be playing the next night, and somebody flirted with me, and it had been a while, you guys. So it was the kind of flirting where he wouldn't take no for an answer. He kept coming back. And it was so delightful because it just doesn't happen very often. And, you know, he didn't know that I had four kids and anything like that. So it was, special. And I really think we need to be flirting more. It's like, it's harmless. It just makes you feel good. You don't have to, you know, follow through. It's just good, clean fun. So I advocate more flirting. This is called Fool's Paradise.

You guys, I've got the amazing Scott Davis playing guitar with me today. And the brilliant Bonnie Whitmore playing bass. But this is a song that my ex-husband Bruce Robison wrote. The first time I heard him play it, it was at the Continental Club in Austin. And he was up on the stage playing it, and I was sitting at the bar with his brother, Charlie Robison. And he got through the first chorus of it, and Charlie and I looked at each other and at the exact same moment said, "I'm cutting this song." But I got in the studio first, so I recorded it. And then many years later, George Strait recorded it, and we never worried about who got to do it first anymore. So if you know it, I hope you'll sing along.

Thank you. So over the last maybe 2 years now, I've been out doing some shows with these other two really talented, incredible women, singer-songwriters, Brennan Lee and Melissa Carper. And we have a little trio together. We call ourselves the Wonder Women of Country. Because we're modest. But we put a little EP out last year. And this is a song that's on there. This is one I wrote with my ex, Bruce, and one of my oldest friends, Monty Warden. And it's just a little crying-in-your-beer country song called Another Broken Heart.

Thank you very much. We're going to do one more song for you. This is the title track to a record, my last solo record, actually. It came out in 2018, I think. Just a little soul country tune that inspired the whole rest of the record once I wrote it. It's called Back Being Blue.

0: Thank you so much.
1: Ray Wiley Hubbard is a fan, the legendary guy, and he calls her his gold standard that he measures all other artists to, and that is high praise indeed. Her latest album is a 25th anniversary deluxe version of 1999's What I Deserve. And look for her trio project, The Wonder Women of Country. That was Kelly Willis. Thank you to Kelly Willis. Our thanks to Sierra Green and the Giants, to John Doyle and Michael McGoldrick. Thanks to Sarah Klang. And thank you to Craig Bighart and Michael G. Ronstadt. And of course, thank you to everyone here in Charleston, West Virginia. And as always, special thanks to you out there listening on the radio. Because without you, there'd be no mountain stage. We never forget that. We hope you can join us next week when we welcome Rhonda Vincent, Neil Francis, Don Landis, Otis Gibbs, and the trio of Kathy Fink, Marcy Marxer, and Chow Tian, China to Appalachia. Mountain Stage is produced by Larry Gross and Adam Harris. Senior producer is Jeff Shirley. Associate producers are John Ingram and Mallory Richards. We're engineered by Patrick Stevens, Richie Collins, Jay Lipschitz, and Greg McGowan, with production assistance by Michael Lipton, Lance Schrader, Chris Mead, Sam Porter, Don London, Kelly Lassiter, Jen Brown, Sophie Alexander, and Tony Patterson. 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Mountain Stage was founded by Andy Ridenour, Francis Fisher, and Larry Gross. Why don't you go out and hear some live music wherever you are just as soon as you can? 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All right. Here we go.
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0: From the high desert of Nevada and the historic Brewery Arts Center in downtown Carson City, it's time for High Country Celtic Radio with your hosts, Joe Bly and Katie Marie. 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
0: It is festival season in Scotland.
1: It starts off in the middle of May with the Festival of Museums and goes all the way through the end of summer with such incredible festivals such as the Fringe Festival, the Military Tattoo, the Book Festival, the Film Festival, you name it, Scotland's got it.
0: And this summer, congratulations to the Scots football team. They made it into the FIFA World Cup after a bit of a long drought, but better late than never. So good luck to them.
1: This week, the Tartan Army roars once more because we put together an hour of Celtic music featuring music and bands from Scotland.
0: Let's kick it off with the Battlefield Band, of course. This is from their release, Quiet Days. Here's a song called The Hoodie Craw.